0: Welcome to Gospel Truth with Andrew Womack, a teaching ministry emphasizing God's unconditional love and grace. This special teaching on the true gospel was recorded at the 2012 Grace and Faith Conference in the UK. And now, here's Andrew.
1: The gospel is specifically good news, and some of you have heard me say this before, but I actually read one commentary that said that in their study, they looked, and among all Greek literature that we have preserved, they could only find two references outside of the Bible where this Greek word translated gospel was used. And they came to the conclusion it really means more than just good news. It means nearly too good to be true news. It was such a superlative that nobody used the word because there was nothing in this life that was nearly too good to be true until Jesus came along. And when Jesus did for us what he did, then the term gospel began to be applied. And if you take this book in its context, I wished I had time to teach on the whole book of Romans. But if you study the book of Romans, this was written to Jews. This was written to religious people who had lived under the bondage and the condemnation of the Old Testament law. And Paul was being severely criticized for preaching that you no longer had to keep all of the Jewish rituals. You didn't have to keep the Passover, which the Bible says that the Passover should be kept forever. And yet Paul was saying you don't have to do it. It said that if you didn't follow these dietary laws that you could be put to death. That if you didn't circumcise the males, they had to be killed. Paul was saying none of those things applied. Jesus fulfilled the Old Testament law. And the religious people of his day were saying that he was a heretic and coming out against him and criticizing him. And so Paul starts this letter to the Romans, the Jewish Christians, telling them that I am not ashamed of what I'm saying about the goodness of God and that Jesus fulfilled these things. So for him to say he's not ashamed of the gospel, again, we use this word and we apply it to all kinds of things. We say anything that has to do with religion, we call that the gospel. But the gospel is specifically talking about the good things that the Lord did to redeem us from this performance-based relationship with God. It is no longer based on you living up to a standard and being good enough. There's many people that would interpret this word that holiness is the power of God unto salvation. Many people would say that, man, living holy and doing these things is what releases the power of God. But Paul said, nope, it's the good news about what Jesus did for us that releases the power of God in our lives. And so if you take this in context, Paul is unashamedly saying, I am not ashamed to tell people that it's not what you do for God that produces freedom in your life. It's what Jesus did for you. And I'm telling you, brothers and sisters, this is why the church isn't making a bigger impact on our world today, is because we haven't been preaching the true gospel. You know, I've been ministering here in England for 22 years, and I've been out on the streets. I've ministered to thousands and thousands of people, and I have seen a lot of things happen in England. And I have seen people who are turned off to religion, not really God. It's religion. England is steeped in religion. So's America. I'm not picking on England. But I'm saying that if it could be worse than it is in America, it's probably worse in England. Look at some of your cathedrals. Look at the way that the church went into apostasy and did things, and the people that were killed for trying to translate the Bible into English and all of these kind of things. Religion has misrepresented God, and I don't believe that the people in the UK are turned off to God. They haven't really had God presented properly. They're turned off to religion. They're turned off to all of the rules about you got to do this and this and this, and people just have rejected it by and large. But I tell you, every time that people are exposed to the true gospel and told the goodness of God, that releases the power of God into their life. And the same thing will still work today. The gospel is what we've got to present. And the gospel is specifically talking about this nearly too good to be true news. But I believe it's specifically emphasizing that it's all by grace and not by your performance. Matter of fact, let me give you some scriptures that will use the term gospel and grace interchangeably. Look over here in Galatians chapter 1. Paul was speaking. Boy, the book of Romans is like a masterpiece that Paul wrote. And he just scholarly deals with this subject of justification by grace and not by performance. And it's just a really scholarly approach towards it. I mean, it's a masterpiece of just dealing with all of these different issues and weaving the Old Testament scriptures in to prove that this was prophesied. It's exactly what the Old Testament said would happen. And it's just great. But the book of Galatians is making the exact same points. It's preaching the gospel, but in the book of Galatians, it's just like he's brutal with it. He's angry at these people who turned away from the gospel so quickly. And I mean, Paul just takes his gloves off and beats these people. He says over in the third chapter, verse 1, he says, "Oh, foolish Galatians." One of the translations that I read says, "You stupid idiots. How could you do something like this?" I mean, the book of Galatians is brutal. Chapter 5, verse 4 says, "If you are trusting in your circumcision, Christ profits you nothing. You are fallen from grace." I mean, Paul is just mean in this book. He's tough on these people. But he says here in chapter 1 and in verse 6, he says, "I marvel that you are so soon removed from him that called you into the grace of Christ unto another gospel." So he is calling the grace of Christ the gospel. Any person who is talking about judgment, wrath, performance, telling you that unless you do this and this and this, God will not move in your life, that is not the gospel. Thank you for that one. That's right. Did you know this is the reason we have to rent auditoriums like this? There's not very many churches that'll let me in. And the ones that will let me in to say this usually aren't very big. Do you know what? The vast majority of churches, I mean the vast majority, I don't know how to put a percentage on it, but the majority of churches that are claiming that they're preaching the gospel would kick me out. They'd crucify me for saying things that I've just said. If you aren't preaching the grace of God, if you're preaching that it is your own performance and that you have to earn relationship with God by being holy, then that's not the gospel. And that's the reason that the power of God hasn't been released in people's lives. That's the reason that we aren't seeing more people transformed, is because we've been under this works mentality. And I tell you, that is what is stopping the body of Christ from making the impact that they should. The first century church, I mean, turned the world right side up in 30 years. In 30 years, they evangelized the known world. You know why? Because they were preaching the gospel. And they were being persecuted for it too. The Jews who trusted in all of these rituals, and you had to do everything according to the book, and you had to follow all of these rituals, the Jews hated them. You can read over in the 17th chapter of the book of Acts that when Paul went to Thessalonica, he went into the synagogues and he began to minister. And the religious people, the religious Jews are the ones that ran him out of town. And he had to escape and barely kept his life in the 17th chapter. And then he went to the Bereans immediately after leaving Thessalonica. And he came to the Bereans, and it says these people were more noble than the Thessalonians, in that they searched the scriptures daily to see if the things Paul was saying was scriptural. But see, the Thessalonians wouldn't do that. They just held to their traditions. Mark chapter 7 verse 13 says, "The traditions and doctrines of men make the word of God of none effect." And this is exactly what's happening today. We got so many religious doctrines that are just choking the power of God. We need to get back to the gospel. And the gospel is talking about the grace of God. So let me say it this way, that it is true that we were sinners, and that without God doing something, we were all going to die and go to hell. All of us have sinned and come short of the glory of God. And Romans chapter 6 verse 23 says, "The wages of sin is death." All of those things are true. But you know what? None of that is the gospel. The gospel is that even though we have sinned and come short of the glory of God, and even though that the wages of sin is death, the gospel is that the gift of God is eternal life. It's not something you earn. It's not based on you promising that you'll never do things wrong again. But Jesus came and died for us and died for our sins. You know, it's not only the gospel to say that Jesus died for our sins, because religion has come along today and said, oh yeah, he died. But then they make it conditional. Oh, and you got to do this and this and this in order to be able to get it. We were discussing at supper tonight that people say that you got to be baptized in the name of Jesus only. Or some people, you got to be baptized in the name of the Father and Son and the Holy Ghost. You know what that does? That kills the power of the gospel. Because it's no longer what Jesus did for you. It's how you get dunked that counts. Do you sprinkle or do you immerse? I just think you need to hold them under until they really repent. Amen. But see, this is what religion does. Religion takes the focus off of Jesus, and the focus is no longer Jesus and whether or not you've made Jesus your Lord, and it's not about what Jesus did for you, and it's not grace, but now you got to do this, and you got to be baptized in a certain way in order to be truly forgiven. And they take the emphasis off of what Jesus has done, put it on you. And the moment you start carrying part of the load, then you have polluted the gospel. It's no longer about grace. It's no longer about what Jesus did for you. It's all of these things you have to do for him. You know, I was preaching on the grace of God in Russia, and you know, the people loved it. The people were set free. They just loved it. But I had some pastors come to me, and they were nice, but they started asking me questions. Did you know pastors are probably the last to accept the gospel? And you know the reason? Because if they start telling people that God loves you separate from your performance, well, then they lose their control over you.
0: That's all the time we have for today, but be sure and tune in again as Andrew continues to teach on the true gospel.
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0: Welcome to Keys to Successful Living with International Bible teacher and author Derek Prince, reaching the unreached and teaching the untaught in over 60 languages around the world. 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
1: It's good to be with you again as I continue to share with you on a theme that is of the greatest practical importance for every one of us. In fact, it's a matter of life and death, the theme of spiritual warfare. In my introductory talk yesterday, I explained that as disciples of Jesus, we necessarily find ourselves involved in an all-out spiritual war that affects not only the entire globe on which we live, but indeed the entire created universe. Furthermore, this spiritual war is growing ever more intense as the present age draws to its close. The scripture which most clearly depicts the nature of this war is found in Ephesians 6:12. For our struggle is not against flesh and blood, but against the rulers, against the authorities, against the powers of this dark world, and against the spiritual forces of evil in the heavenly realms. Paul makes it very clear there that as Christians we're involved in a life and death struggle with a highly organized kingdom peopled by evil, rebellious spirit beings, and that the headquarters of this kingdom is in the heavenly realms. This raises a particular problem in the minds of many Christians, the phrase, the heavenly realm. The problem could be expressed in this way: I thought Satan was cast out of heaven long ago. How then can he still occupy any kind of place in the heavenly realms? Today I'm going to address myself to this problem. Let me begin by pointing out some passages that describe events long after the initial rebellion of Satan against God and his initial casting down as a result of that rebellion. And these passages indicate that at the time they were true, Satan still had access to the presence of God in heaven. We'd start in the book of Job, chapter 1, verses 6 and 7, which says this: One day the angels came to present themselves before the Lord, and Satan also came with them. The Lord said to Satan, Where have you come from? Satan answered the Lord, From roaming through the earth and going back and forth in it. Almost exactly the same incident is recorded again in Job chapter 2, verses 1 and 2. On another day, the angels came to present themselves before the Lord, and Satan also came with them to present himself before him. And the Lord said to Satan, Where have you come from? Satan answered the Lord, From roaming through the earth and going back and forth in it. So at that time, which was in the days of Job, we see that Satan still had direct access to the presence of the Lord. When God's angels came to present themselves and report to the Lord, Satan was there among them. It seems to me that the passage somewhat indicates that the other angels didn't identify Satan for who he was. And I can understand this because in 2 Corinthians Paul says that Satan is transformed as an angel of light. The passage creates in my mind the impression that the only one that identified Satan was the Lord. So he could appear in the presence of God, apparently mingling with the other angels, and not be detected. The Lord said, Where have you come from, Satan? In other words, what are you doing here? But the Lord didn't immediately banish Satan from his presence. He actually had some kind of a conversation with him. So we see in the time of Job, Satan was still having access to the presence of God in heaven. And then let's go on to the last book of the Bible, the book of Revelation, chapter 12, verses 10 and 11. Then I heard a loud voice in heaven say, Now have come the salvation and the power and the kingdom of our God and the authority of his Christ. For the accuser of our brothers, who accuses them before our God day and night, has been held down. The accuser of our brothers, we know, is Satan. And notice that at this time, he's still being accusing God's people before God day and night. Then we go on to read They overcame him, that Satan, by the blood of the Lamb and by the word of their testimony. And they did not love their lives so much as to shrink from death. Then there's this commentary, "Rejoice, you heavens, and you who dwell in them. But woe to the earth and the sea, because the devil has gone down to you. He is filled with fury because he knows that his time is short." That passage indicates that at whatever point that applies, and I believe myself it's still in the future, Satan still has access to the presence of God, and he uses his access to accuse God's people in the presence of God. Clearly, all the above passages that I've quoted refer to periods long after the original rebellion of Satan. So what is the answer? My answer is this: there is more than one heaven. I believe this is clearly indicated all through Scripture. For instance, in the first verse of the Bible, Genesis 1:1, it says, "In the beginning God created the heavens and the earth." The Hebrew word for heavens is shamayim. Im is the plural ending. The first time heaven is introduced, it's introduced in the plural. And then in 2 Chronicles chapter 2, verse 6, we have this utterance of Solomon in his prayer to the Lord at the dedication of the temple. He says this: "But who is able to build a temple for him," that's the Lord, "since the heavens, even the highest heavens, cannot contain him?" Where the translation says the highest heavens, the Hebrew says literally the heaven of heavens. Clearly, either translation indicates there's more than one heaven. The phrase heaven of heaven to me suggests a heaven that is above heaven as high as heaven is above earth. At any rate, more than one heaven. In 2 Corinthians chapter 12, verses 2 through 4, Paul is even more specific. He says, "I know a man in Christ who 14 years ago was caught up to the third heaven. Whether it was in the body or out of the body, I do not know. God knows. And I know that this man, whether in the body or apart from the body, I do not know, but God knows, was caught up to paradise. He heard inexpressible things, things that a man is not permitted to tell." Paul says there he knew a man who was caught up to the third heaven. Before I became a preacher, I was a logician, and sometimes I can't get away from logic. Logic convinces me that if there is a third heaven, there must be a first and a second. So there are at least three heavens. And apparently the third heaven is where paradise, the place of rest of the departed righteous, is now located. It's also where God himself speaks. And then again in Ephesians 4:10, speaking about the death and resurrection of Jesus, Paul says, "He who descended is the very one who ascended higher than all the heavens in order to fill the whole universe." Notice that phrase, "all the heavens." The word "all" can only be correctly used of at least three. I remember when I was teaching English to African students in Kenya, one day a student said to me, "All my parents have come to see me." I said, "You can't say all my parents, because no one has more than two parents. And if you only have two, you can't say all." Well, that applies to the phrase "all heavens." There must be at least three. I think that's clearly indicated by the whole tenor of Scripture. So I believe that leads us to the answer to the problem how Satan's kingdom is still in the heavenly realms. I've suggested to you that the Bible indicates that there are at least three heavens. In colloquial speech, we sometimes use the phrase "the seventh heaven," describing a condition of great happiness. I suggest that it isn't scriptural. Actually, the phrase is taken from the Quran, the sacred book of Islam, and is probably not appropriate for Christians. So if you are feeling particularly happy, let me suggest that you say you're on cloud nine, because there are plenty of clouds in heaven, and that's more in line with Scripture. Jesus is coming in the clouds. Well, let's look at this revelation then that there are three heavens. I want to offer you my opinion. I do not offer this as established doctrine, but as what I believe to be a reasonable opinion, which seems to fit all the known facts of Scripture and of experience. There are three heavens. The first heaven is the visible heaven. The sun, the moon, the stars, that which we see with our eyes, the natural heaven. The third heaven, we know from 2 Corinthians 12, is God's dwelling place. It's where paradise is, the place of rest of the departed righteous. It's the place where this man who was caught up heard God speaking words that could not be uttered. So we're left with the second heaven. Clearly, this must be between the first and the third. So I understand there is an intermediate heaven between the heaven of God's dwelling and the visible heaven that we see here on earth. And I believe that in this intermediate heaven is where Satan's headquarters are located. I believe this explains the facts of our experience. It explains the fact that when we pray, we often find ourselves in an intense wrestling match. Sometimes I think we all not realize it's hard to break through to God. Sometimes we pray a prayer that's in the will of God. We believe God hears, and yet the answer tarries. Now, there can be more than one explanation of that, but I believe one major reason for experiences of this kind in the life of sincere, committed believers is that we're involved in a warfare, and that the headquarters of Satan's kingdom is located between the visible heaven and the heaven of God's dwelling. Now, our time is up for today, but I'll be back with you again tomorrow at this time. Tomorrow I'll continue with this theme of spiritual warfare. In particular, tomorrow I'll be turning to the book of Daniel for a specific example of spiritual warfare that casts further light on the location of Satan's kingdom. A particular prayer that Daniel prayed and the amazing results. In fact, I'll be describing a battle of angels. So that's for tomorrow.
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3: So what can we learn about God from Psalms? What does he reveal about himself, Colin? We're looking at Psalm 50 today.
4: The Mighty One, God, the Lord, speaks and summons the earth from the rising of the sun to the place where it sets. From Zion, perfect in beauty, God shines forth. Our God comes and will not be silent. A fire devours before him, and around him a tempest rages. He summons the heavens above and the earth that he may judge his people. Gather to me my consecrated ones, who made a covenant with me by sacrifice. And the heavens proclaim his righteousness, for God himself is judge. It's mighty, isn't it? I mean, these words just speak of the mighty, transcendent God, the Great One, the Lord of hosts, the Almighty. And yet he is so beautiful, and his ways towards his people are both righteous on the one hand and loving on the other. There is no dichotomy between righteousness and love. And he says in Psalm, or the psalmist says in verse 7, "Hear, O my people, and I will speak. O Israel, and I will testify against you. I am God, your God." You see, he is the judge, and he has his plan and his purpose. And his plan and purpose is not to endorse our plans, but to bring us in line with his plans. We were talking about that yesterday. And I think this is so important for people to understand, especially when they're praying, but also in making the major decisions in their lives. Because, you know, if we start walking in our own ways and going against the plans and purposes of God, then we're actually denying his will, not fulfilling what he told us to pray. May your kingdom come, may your will be done on earth as it is in heaven. We want to see his will done on earth. And that's a mighty will, because he's a mighty God. I've often said to people over the years, you know, God doesn't have small plans for your life, because he's a big God, and a big God has big plans. And I think that's what we always need to see. We've got to remain humble. It's not having great exalted ideas about ourselves, but to realize that actually God lifts up the humble. He raises up the humble. And the more humble a person is, the more he is able to use that person to do great things.
3: This psalm seems to remind us again that when God speaks, things happen.
4: Absolutely. His words are spirit and life. That's what Jesus said. My words are spirit and life. And so, you know, God is in his word, really. His life is in his word. And if we go right on to the end of the psalm, in verse 23, "He who sacrifices thank offerings honors me, and he prepares the way so that I may show him the salvation of God." There's a little word there that I think so many Christians have lost sight of, but is a very, very important word, and that's the word honor. I think there are lots of Christians that have never really learned what it means to honor God. You know, if we go to the book of Revelation and we think of the way in which the heavenly host praises the Lord, it says, "Glory, honor, and praise be to our God." I think, you know, we know that we glorify God by the fruit that we bear. We know that we praise him with our lips and we're to praise him with our lives. But we don't hear very much about honoring God. And you honor someone because that person is who he is. And if only we have a real sense of honoring God, then we will

0: want to obey him, to love him, to serve him, to please him in everything we do. We won't want to dishonor him. We won't want to dishonor his name. And the amazing revelation in Scripture is that God honors those who honor him. And this, of course, is in line with what is taught in the Old and the New Testament, that we reap what we sow. If we honor God, he will honor us. And to me, this is one of the most amazing things in the whole of my life. Because, you know, you look at yourself and you see how totally unworthy you are personally, you know. And you're amazed, or I'm amazed anyway, that God has ever been able to use me in any way whatsoever. And then you see all kinds of ways in which God honors you. Why? Because you have honored him. You reap what you sow. And it is so important, you see, because what this verse says is, to those who honor the Lord, he shows the way of salvation. You actually walk in his saving grace day by day.
1: What does it mean, though, Colin, to offer a thank offering, sacrifice thank offerings?
0: Well, of course, there were thank offerings that you made under the law in the Old Testament. But if we think of the present reality of living in the new covenant of God, anything that is of real value in our Christian lives requires a sacrifice. Now, we can see that that's a reflection of what Jesus did. I mean, God's purpose could only be worked out through sacrifice. And our bodies, we read in the New Testament, are to be a living sacrifice, holy and acceptable to God. Paul says, you were bought with a price, therefore honor God with your body. There's that word honor again. Now, if you honor God with your body, sacrifice is going to be involved. Now, what I mean is this. If you're really going to praise God, there's got to be a sacrifice of your time to praise him. There's got to be a sacrifice sometimes when the last thing in the world you feel like doing is praising God, when you have to go right against your feelings, right against your timetable and schedule and everything else, to make a sacrifice that will put God first in the circumstances of your life at that time. And that's the way that you keep him on the throne of your life. You keep him on the throne by keeping him in first place.
1: So when we sacrifice our time in that way, as you say, and honor God, that's when he reveals things. This revelations come to us about what he's doing. Here it talks about the salvation of God.
0: That's right. And, you know, even David messed up, didn't he? And he really lived a sacrificial lifestyle for the Lord, with the Lord on the throne of his life. And we've only got to go into the next psalm, Psalm 51, which is this great psalm of repentance, which I believe has been a tremendous resource for believers for thousands of years, both in the Old Covenant and the New Covenant. So many people that have been through a time of sin, of failure, backsliding, have found their way back to God through using this psalm. And we've been talking in these last few psalms about the mighty transcendent God. And yet here we see that this God is a God of mercy. He's a God who touches our lives really at the point of our need. And so David, after he'd sinned grievously through adultery and being responsible for murder, he says, "Have mercy on me, O God, according to your unfailing love." Now, this is the thing we have to remember. Our performance can change according to circumstances, according to whatever is going on in our lives, and especially in our hearts. But God never changes. His love is always constant. He is always faithful. He is always true. His word is always the same. So David knows this, and he can pray, "Have mercy on me, O God, according to your unfailing love, according to your great compassion, blot out my transgressions." And of course, we today are in a better place than David, because we know that what Jesus accomplished on the cross was everything that enables all our transgressions to be blotted out. Wash away all my iniquity and cleanse me from my sin. How many people have prayed those words? How many millions have prayed them over the years and have then met with God in his wonderful redeeming love and forgiveness? And, you know, David sort of speaks about his own situation. I know my transgressions and my sin is always before me. Against you, you only have I sinned and done what is evil in your sight. And this is the thing that David's realized. Yes, he sinned against Bathsheba, he sinned against her husband, but his real sin was against God. He went against the will of God. He went against the word of God. So against you, you only have I sinned and done what is evil in your sight. This is the real problem. So that you are proved right when you speak and justified when you are judged. You know, David knows that God would be justified in judging him, not forgiving him. And he talks about how sinful he's been from birth. You know, we all inherit the sin of Adam, don't we? And then he says, surely you desire truth in the inner parts. You teach me wisdom in the inmost place. And having walked with the Lord for many years in that wisdom, he deserted it. He stepped outside of wisdom and into sin because sin is foolishness. And so then he prays for the Lord to cleanse him, to wash him, to make him whiter than snow, to hide his face from his sins and to blot out his iniquities, to create in me, he prays, a pure heart, O God, and renew a right spirit within me. But you see, he's praying to the one who he knows will do all this. This is not a lost cause. He's turning back to God, knowing that he, in his love and mercy, will receive him. Do not cast me from your presence or take your Holy Spirit from me. Restore to me the joy of your salvation and grant me a willing spirit to sustain me. And then the wonderful thing is that having been restored, he will be able to teach others that have gone astray. Then I will teach transgressors your ways and sinners will turn back to you. Save me from blood guilt, O God, the God who saves me. And my tongue will sing of your righteousness. O Lord, open my lips and my mouth will declare your praise. That doesn't mean that God is going to make us praise him. But what David is really saying, oh, Lord, you know that if you do this work in my heart, my mouth will just be open. I won't be able to hold back. I won't be able to be silent. I will just praise you and praise you and praise you. And I mean, that's how it ought to be for all of us.
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0: 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Great to have with me Sarah Thibault, singer-songwriter. It's great to have you with us, Sarah. Thank you so much.
1: Thanks for having me. Lovely to be here today.
0: Good to play your music on Branch FM, including your latest EP that we have been playing on Branch FM, which is called Human Like Me. So for those who don't know you, Sarah, would you just first of all just explain a little bit about who you are, about your style of music, that kind of thing?
1: Indeed. So I'm what I like to call Britgerian, because I'm British Nigerian. I was born in the UK, but of Nigerian heritage. I'm a worship leader, singer-songwriter, recording artist. I've got 3-4 albums and 2 EPs out, and I'm married with 2 kids. I go to a church called King's Church, which is one of the New Frontiers churches. So I don't know if anyone listening is familiar with New Frontiers. And I work as well, so I'm actually a numbers nerd. And and I love Jesus. I think that kind of summarizes it. Yeah,
0: that's really good. So would you say that your Nigerian heritage, you know, comes into your music?
1: Absolutely, it absolutely does. For every project that I put out, I always like to put out an Afrobeat song. And I've been doing that since my very first album, which was in 2016. And I think 2016 is slightly earlier than the explosion of Afrobeat. So I think I've been doing it even before the explosion of Afrobeat. Yeah. I kind of like to pay homage to my heritage. So on all my projects, you'd find an African-inspired track.
0: So just to say, you can find Sarah on social media. It's Sarah Thibault, T-E-I-B-O. So you're on social media and sarahthibault.co.uk as well.
1: Yeah. Thank you.
0: So your new EP, Human Like Me, when did it actually come out now? Was it early summer or?
1: It was early summer. I think it was in June or late May, but it was written last May.
0: Yeah,
1: and I couldn't sing it. I couldn't record it for months. I ended up recording it in October, but it came out early summer, as you say.
0: Yeah, so tell us all about that. Tell us what you've been through and how the fact you were told you may never sing again.
1: Yes, so that was a really dark season in my life. I'm glad that I can now look back at that period and, you know, smile almost and reflect on God's goodness and grace. But last year, I was diagnosed with thyroid cancer, and to cut a really, really long story short, I had to have surgery to have my thyroid taken out in order to get rid of the tumors on my thyroid. And for those who are familiar with the anatomy of the body, the thyroid sits, is on the neck, and it sits directly above the vocal cords. So when I was given the news, I was advised by the consultant that there's a huge risk that I may lose my voice, be it temporarily or permanently. As you know, when you go into surgery, they have to give you all these side effects that you need to sign and consent to before you go under the knife. And that was one of the things I was advised. And to start with, even having the diagnosis was a big challenge for me, because I say it lightly now, but it wasn't something that I accepted for a while. It took me a while to actually process the fact that I had been given a cancer diagnosis. I went to God. I was a very, you know, it was a mix of feelings from disappointed, angry, sad, anxious, fearful, doubtful, everything combined. And I remember really struggling mentally, even before the surgery, just mentally struggling with the concept of how is it possible? What's this? How do I have cancer? I'm a child of God. You know, I eat healthy, I exercise. So what's going on here? You know, just going to God and in lament almost. And I remember also saying to God that I wanted a supernatural healing because I don't want to have surgery, which is equally something that God is up to doing. I've had miraculous healings in my life on my body a number of times, and I just wanted that. And I remember God actually saying to me that he was going to heal me using human hands. And I needed to trust him that that was how, you know, the healing was going to come about. And I had to go through a whole series of God working on my mind in order for me to accept. You know, it sounds, I mean, I've met people who've actually had the same experience, who actually struggle with the concept of medication, surgery, and all of that. But God actually used this to teach me that he's the healer, even if I have to go through, you know, if you like, orthodox medicine or whatever. And I remember when I actually, one of the days I was in my consultant's office, I was telling him, you know, that for the surgery, I've struggled mentally with accepting the fact that I was going to be putting my life effectively in someone else's hands. But I then said to him, and I don't know if he's a Christian, but I said to him and I prayed about it, and God gave me the conviction and the comfort that he was healing me through human hands. And the consultant responded and he said, I agree. And I don't know if he's a Christian even till tomorrow. And he said, because even we as surgeons, as consultants, as specialists, as professionals, we are amazed at the success we have when we go in and have successful surgery and come out. We know it's not just because of our ability. We know it's something beyond us. And when he said that, I'm like, wow, wow. You know, coming from him, it gave me a fresh appreciation of how God uses us, you know, as humans to do his work on earth. And so that was the first season of mental turbulence, in a sense, just kind of embracing the fact that I had something, a disease. And one other thing that God made me understand is, if I don't accept the fact that, I'm not saying anyone out there should just embrace sickness and disease, but if I hadn't accepted a diagnosis, I couldn't take it to him in prayer. I need to bring my burden to him to heal. So it was like, if you don't accept the fact that you need something for me to heal you from, how would you enjoy and experience me as your healer? That was another thing I needed to sort of overcome. But in the end, I had the surgery, and within 3 weeks, I was given the all clear. So the surgery was successful, praise God. And it so happened that I had previously booked a songwriting session, because before all of this happened, I had planned to work on my next project, and I'd booked a songwriting week. And so even though 3 weeks after surgery, I still didn't have a voice. I couldn't eat or sing or make coherent sound. My stitching was still on, but I didn't want to cancel the session. So I went into studio, and for each of the days, I was sharing my testimony with my friends with whom we wrote the EP. And I managed to muster some sounds and co-write all the songs on the EP with my friends. And it was in that season that, as I was sharing my experiences, sharing coming back straight from the consultants with the news that I have the all clear, hence we wrote the song All Clear, literally fresh from receiving the news. That's the first single on the EP. Literally all the songs kind of chronicle the journey that any person could possibly go through where it comes to processing adversity, processing challenges, turbulence in what you would assume to be a stable life, and all of a sudden everything just goes pear-shaped, and taking that to God in prayer, receiving strength from him, getting, you know, confirmation that he's always good and he's working everything together for our good, and coming out of that and embracing a closer walk with Christ, which is what the EP ends with, a closer walk with Jesus. So that in all these things, we know that we're more than conquerors, and in realizing this, we are more intimate with him, because we have a fresh realization of who he is. It makes us even much closer to him than we were before we went through the turbulence. So Human Like Me, a long answer to a short story, is it kind of encapsulates the journey that I went through, processing the diagnosis with thyroid cancer, processing the inability to sing for months because I couldn't sing. I couldn't even record the songs I wrote until October last year. And then we started putting out the singles this year. And I'm really grateful to God that this is my story, because I know people who may have had different stories, different outcomes. And it's only by God's grace that I'm able to stay today, that I'm back to singing and back to ministering.
0: So if you don't mind, Sarah, if we could play some songs throughout the interview. So first of all, we'll play All Clear from your new EP, Human Like Me. Yeah. So here is All Clear.

0: That's All Clear by Sarah Tebow from her new EP, Human Like Me. Sarah's just been explaining about everything and explaining about this new EP. Now, Sarah, you were saying, so what kind of response have you had from people? Have they been getting in touch with you who maybe have been through, maybe not exactly a similar situation, but maybe health diagnosis or anything, and that they've been encouraged by your message?
1: Loads of people have been encouraged. So, I mean, I literally was on the phone to somebody yesterday evening, or today's Wednesday, Monday evening, again, sharing my testimony with her. And she was talking about somebody who's just had a similar diagnosis and how she pointed them to a docu-series I recorded on YouTube, kind of chronicling how I processed the whole season. And apart from the EP, I also kind of recorded, should I say, created some content, very, very, you know, concise, but also encapsulating pretty much everything I went through, which hopefully people have been watching and commenting on. And I've had people message me on Instagram and people call me as well to, you know, just kind of give feedback on how the project has been helping them, but also some individuals who've gone through the same experience as me and who've had family go through the same experience as me have been encouraged by it as well.
0: So would you say that, you know, you talked about A Closer Walk with God, which obviously is the name of your the final song on the EP. Would you say that that's what you've learned most through this time?
1: Absolutely. What I've found from this season is it's one thing to know God. God is a multidimensional God, right? That's why he has so many names. Jehovah Jireh, Jehovah Rapha, Jehovah Nissi, Jehovah Sikhne. He is multifaceted. And I found that sometimes we don't know all the facets of God until we go through certain things in our lives. We can't know him to be a healer, for example, until he actually heals you from disease. You can call him healer, worship him as healer, but that reality becomes even more pertinent with you or more potent with you when you've had a sickness and you've seen him heal you, you know. So that then builds intimacy with God because we come to a personal understanding and a personal realization of who God is. And the closer we get with him, the closer we walk with him, the more we understand more about him, the more we begin to unravel the mysteries and the realities of who God is. So I feel like in some cases, challenges bring us closer to God when we allow God to use them to process and break us down and build us up. You know, I would imagine, as a matter of fact, when I was going through this season, I remembered Abraham. When God told him to sacrifice his son, Abraham just obeyed. And he had no idea how it was going to happen up to the point where God had to stop him. And sometimes we need to get to the point where our faith is radical. We're like, I'm going to do what God says. But then God's like, actually, now I know who you've, I mean, you understand who I am. And I would imagine Abraham at that point realized a whole new dimension of God. That, oh, actually, this is not like the other gods who take children, you know, child sacrifices. This is a God who doesn't, you know, so all of a sudden he knows another, it's beginning to unravel, the layers falling off. He's like, oh, this God is not those kind of gods. He's a God who doesn't want a child to be sacrificed. He's a God who will provide for me what I need to worship him with. And then he steps into a deeper understanding of who God is. Likewise, the three Hebrew boys who were, you know, thrown into the burning furnace, they never experienced God deliver anyone from fire. But they had the confidence that he was going to do it. And according to their words, he said, even if he doesn't deliver us, we will still believe. So, and then they realized, hold on, this is a God who actually steps into the flame and keeps us from being consumed. So this is for me why sometimes challenges build our character, also build our knowledge of God. And through that knowledge, we know him not only for ourselves, but we also become more intimate with him. So hence why I believe kind of starting with All Clear and kind of wrapping up with A Closer Walk. When you listen to the whole EP, it takes you on a journey, which hopefully culminates in eye-opening understanding and revelation of who God is.
0: Yeah. So let's play the last one of the EP then. Here we are.

0: 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Great to have with me Sarah Tebow, singer-songwriter. That was Closer Walk by Sarah Tebow from her new EP, Human Like Me. So is there anything that you've been involved with this year or anything coming up for this year, any newer projects or anything?
1: This year I've actually just been trying to do as much as I can to raise awareness of the EP.
0: Yeah.
1: So I've been, you know, going to events, singing songs from the project, leading worship. I'm just grateful that I'm back to leading worship regularly in church as well, because I couldn't do that for a long time. I'm leading worship and, you know, leading worship in other events as well. I was at New Day. I was actually leading the cleaning team at New Day, and then I got invited to lead worship, to join the worship team, I should say, on the last day, and we had almost 10,000 young people in the audience there. So it was great to be able to, again, use my voice to lift God's name on such a stage, I should say. But no, in terms of this year, I've just been doing a lot of work going around and raising awareness of the project. And whenever I get asked what's next, I'm like, it's in God's hands. Because if anyone asked me last year what's next, I would have had the wrong answer, because I wouldn't have imagined what would have happened last year. So putting it in God's hands. But I'm hoping to do more music and to co-write and work with other artists on projects as well.
0: How did you come to faith? Did you grow up in a Christian home? Was it at a young age or what?
1: Yeah, so I did grow up in a Christian home. However, I first came to faith when I was about 10. Mm. I went to a school where we had a Christian fellowship on Fridays after school, and I was in the fellowship where a teacher was talking about hell, basically. And so I was just too scared. I didn't want to go to hell. And so I gave my life to Christ, more out of fear standing. And I think at some point in my teenage years, I came to realize that God is a loving Father. He's not somebody in heaven who's ready to smite us down every time we make a mistake. And I rededicated my life to him out of the understanding of the fact that he loves me, not that he wants to send me to hell. They're two different things. So it was a different approach, if you like, to becoming a Christian. It's just knowing God for myself and giving my life to him out of love, not out of fear. But yeah, we were Christians in my home anyways, but my personal choices over the course of my teenage years kind of defined the foundation for my faith.
0: Mm. So would you say that that's, because I'm going to finish with playing Baba O, if that's all right. Would you say that that's the theme of that song, the Father's Love?
1: Yes, definitely. A father's love is something that we all need to embrace and to, if you like, remind ourselves of, because sometimes we forget that we are children of God. And by that, I mean literal children. Sometimes we think we're now grown. No, as far as God is concerned, we're always his babies, literally. Yeah. And that's why Jesus says, you know, the kingdom of God is like little children. So I always like to see myself in his grace and reflect on the fact that I have a loving father. But yeah, that's kind of where the theme for Baba comes from, is from having a good God and a good daddy in heaven. Yeah.
0: Brilliant. So we'll finish with that then. So Baba O from the Human Like Me EP from Sarah Tebow. So we'll just finish with that. Thank you so much for speaking to us, Sarah.
1: Thanks for having me. It was really lovely sharing. Thank you so much.
0: Yeah, it was brilliant. Thank you. So this is Baba O from Sarah Tebow's EP, Human Like Me.

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It's Christian Radio live from Dewsbury in West Yorkshire as we broadcast the good news of Jesus Christ around the world. 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
1: Bronnie Ware was a live-in carer who spent lots of time listening to people in the last few months of their lives. As a result of her work, she wrote a book called The Top 5 Regrets of the Dying. The fifth regret was that they wished they had chosen to let themselves be happy. It's a fascinating way to describe it, to choose happiness. Usually we think of happiness as the feeling we get when everything is going well. But happiness flows from the inside out. It's an emotional and mental state that we have direct control over. Bronnie Ware's findings echo the Apostle Paul's teaching on contentment. He spoke of contentment as coming from within, a choice we make to find God's grace in every situation. To choose happiness is to be intentional about crafting your life around the things that matter. We can choose to be happy and content no matter what happens. And at the end of our lives, it will leave us with one less regret. I'm Tanya Harris of GodConversations.com.

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0: 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Today I'm really excited to be speaking to Shepherd Panny. It's really great to speak to you. And your book, published from Authentic Media, is Never Beyond Hope, the extraordinary story of a drug mule who found Christ. This is with also Jemima Wright as well. When did you write the book?
1: So we started to write the book in 2023.
0: So it's about your story, and I just wondered if you could start just telling me a little bit about your early life, first of all, if that's okay, and where were you born, what was your upbringing like?
1: Firstly, I just want to greet everyone that is listening to Branch FM. You're speaking to Shepherd Panny from all the way to South Africa. Such an honor and a privilege to be here in this radio station to share about my journey, my story, my upbringing. I grew up in a township in South Africa, in a township called Ilitha Park. That's where I grew up. I was raised by both my parents, my mother and father. We are five siblings, but I was the child in their marriage, me and my brother. Growing up in Ilitha Park, Ilitha Park is a suburb in South Africa that was catered for people that were working for the government. So my father worked for the government, so he was able to buy a house in that area of Ilitha Park. I grew up around nurses and doctors and teachers. That's where they stayed. So my childhood, actually, it was quite okay at home, having both of my parents. I think the only struggle that I had growing up as a child was due to the fact that I struggled to read and to write.
0: Yeah, that's what I was going to ask you about. Yeah, about being at school. Yeah,
1: that's the only thing that actually was a bit of a frustration, if I would say, or something that actually was a limitation, if I can put it also in my upbringing as a child, as a young boy in Ilitha Park. So going to school, always dreaded going to school. I was never happy to go to school. I never liked school. Although my parents, they really worked very hard, especially my father, to provide for us. I had all the good clothes, uniform, basically. All the basic necessities, I had them. But just the area of not knowing how to read and write, I think that's was part of the area that really broke my self-esteem. I had no hope for the future. I had dreams. I wanted to become a social worker, but I knew that I could not pursue that because of the struggle that I had of not knowing how to read and write. Back then, I never understood why, but I only blamed that situation on God. I had a feeling in my heart, a sense of like, why, if God exists, why God has made me to be like this, why I could not read like the other children. And I remember growing up, I would always, when I meet new people, I'll always test them if they could read. For some strange reason, I found myself doing that. Eventually, I think after five attempts, I decided, no, let me not do this thing, because eventually people, they can read. I'm the only person who can read. So that broke me. I went to primary school. I finished primary school. I don't know how I was pushed into the next grade. I don't know even why the teachers, they never even took note that I could not read. But I remember one day, which I thought that day maybe I would find some help, where I was in a class and the teacher asked us to stand up to read. And as the people were reading and it was going to be my turn, I sort of like froze. And I ran out of the class. I went straight home. I was so broken that day, that morning. It was the baddest morning of my life. I arrived at home. My mother asked, why was I at home so early? I lied to her. I said, the teacher hit me. Yeah, so eventually my mother wanted to go to the school. But I knew deep down that was not the case. The case was that the teacher asked me to read. So on that day, I made a decision that if I go to high school, in high school, I'll make sure that I just don't go to school. I'll bunk school. Yes, it happened. I went to high school. High school, that's when now I started drinking, started smoking, started hanging around with other peers who were also not obeying the school's laws. So eventually I dropped out of school at grade 10. Then I started going to work. But still, while I was working at the age of 17 years old, I still felt pain, you know, that this is not where I wanted to be. My peers are at school. I'm working. I'm young. And I don't want to work. I want to get education. I want to be educated. I used to, when I'm off, I remember another incident when I was off. I went to visit a library. I walked around the library, you know, just seeing people reading, you know. I just felt like also I should sit there, you know. But yeah, life carried on. Fast forward, around 2011, that is when I started now the drinking and committing crime. I lost my work, went into deeper into crime now because I was unemployed, started doing petty crime, started robbing people. And then after that, eventually started dealing in drugs. A friend of mine introduced me to drug trafficking. That led, I went on my first trip to Brazil, to Sao Paulo. I was very young. I think I was around the age of 20. The trip was successful. I came back. I blew the money, obviously, on alcohol and women. Then I went back to the same position I was, you know, unemployed and feeling frustrated and miserable, hopeless. And then during that time, I also, I was telling myself, now this time around, I'm done. I need to commit suicide. I need to take my life. I attempted to commit suicide, but by the grace of God, my young brother came to my rescue. He found me laying there with foam. I woke up the next day in hospital. I went to see the social worker. Yes, I spoke to the social worker, but I was just broken and miserable. The next day, my sister invited me to a church, the Ark of Glory Church. It was a crusade. I went there, and then they called an altar call. I went in front to receive Christ. I didn't know anything about God. I didn't know anything about the Bible, about Christ, but I just went in front because I was just needed help. You know, I would be lying if I knew everything. I can't even remember what was the message. I was just coming from this traumatic experience of wanting to commit suicide. So I just wanted to also please my sister to be there. But I went up, the preacher prayed, and then on that day when I came back, I decided that, you know what, I think let me try to go to church maybe, because I felt good after that prayer. I was like, let me go to church. I'm just going to go to church now. When I was deciding that in my heart, I think on a Monday, I got a call from the guys that I did the trip for drug trafficking. They called me back again just when I was deciding that I wanted to change my life. They said there's a trip and there was a promise of a higher price. Then I prayed to God, you know. There was a cell group. The church that I attended on the crusade, they had a cell group. Went to the cell group. And then during that time, I just made a commitment in my heart to say to God that if I go, if he allows me to go on this trip and come back, I will definitely come back and serve him because I needed the money. My father passed away. I was the only eldest son. My younger brother was still in school and my mother was alone. So I had all those excuses in my mind that if I go to this trip, then I will go and look after my family and start to go to church. But I believe God had another plan because when I went to the trip to Brazil, I didn't feel like as before. I was just needing God in my heart, you know. I was not into that trip, you know. So fast forward, I came back. I was arrested in OR Tambo, Johannesburg, with the drugs that I smuggled through swallowing them into the stomach. That's how we were doing. So I got arrested. I got caught with the drugs in my stomach. I went to prison. And then in prison, that's when I think on my first Saturday, there was a gentleman who normally comes to prison to preach to the inmates. and his name was Sabelo. So he came on this Saturday to preach, and he was preaching and speaking about how much God loves us and how much God wants to forgive us. And he was preaching on the scripture that is found in the book of Isaiah 43 verse 18 that says, "Forget the former things, do not dwell on the past. See, I am doing a new thing." So just on that, when he was preaching, telling us that God wants to forgive us, he called an altar call. I went in front for the first time in my life. I cried. I've never cried like that. But I cried so hard because I felt like I had so many sins that I've committed in my life, and I needed God's forgiveness. So I cried, and the brother prayed for me. He said, "Brother, do not worry. God has forgiven you of all your sins." And then I went back to my cell. I felt so good.

0: 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Today I'm really excited to be speaking to Shepherd Panny. It's really great to speak to you. And your book, published from Authentic Media, is Never Beyond Hope, the extraordinary story of a drug mule who found Christ. This is with also Jemima Wright as well.
1: During the week, there was a man who came to distribute Bibles. He had a small Gideon Bible that he was handing out to the inmates. Now, in prison, we normally sit against a wall, and when people come in the prison, you see them, and the other inmates will stand around the wall, and you see the person in the gate there in front. So this gentleman was standing in front, and for me to get to him, other inmates would see me to go, they would have to see me when I'm going and approaching him to get the Bible. So in prison, obviously, you have to be tough. I had this persona that I've put on that I'm tough, you know, so that I can protect myself. But I had a voice in my heart, man, that said, you know what, go take that Bible. No matter what the guys are going to say, just go take the Bible. I went and grabbed the Bible. Although I could not read it, but I took the Bible. I went to my cell. Next Saturday came, Sabelo came. He preached again. But this time around, he was preaching about Peter and John in the book of Acts, chapter 4. He spoke about how Peter was bold enough to stand and address the Sadducees, you know. And the Bible says that he was filled with the Spirit. And the Bible says that the people, the Sadducees and the Pharisees, they were surprised that where did he get such boldness since he was unlearned. So Sabelo was preaching and telling us that, you know what, the power of the Holy Spirit can give you boldness, can give you so much power. You know, he spoke a lot of things, but I was more interested in his message. I was interested in this person of the Holy Spirit. I never knew that the Holy Spirit was a person back then, but I was like, I need this power. I need this power. So I went back to my cell. I spoke to God. Normally we prayed in the toilet. So I went to the toilet and I prayed a simple prayer. I said to God, Lord God, if you really exist, I can't read. And Sabelo said that the only way we can know you is through the Bible. So help me to read the Bible so I can know you if you exist. So during that moment, because of I'm coming from a background where my father, he never, in my home, we never believed in God. We don't come from a religious background. My father, he worshipped ancestors, and he had muti. He believed in muti. So I also had muti. It's a belt that you put here for protection. So I had faith in that belt. I believed in that belt. But in that moment, I felt a small, still voice that said, the way that you had faith in that belt, put that same trust in me, the God that made the mountain. So from there, I took a step and started believing in God. And I took the Bible. I took a dictionary. Yes, I didn't know how to reach. I knew only a few words, but I would take the dictionary and read the Bible and take the words that I don't understand, you know, and read them through the Bible. But I was so blessed reading the story of Jesus. I remember the time where he was crucified. I cried because I never knew there was a man that was like Jesus. I only read about this good man was doing miracles, feeding people, loving people, and then they crucify him. So I cried sitting in my cell, in my bed. I just cried, like, how come? I remembered myself when I was a child. I always felt like I wish in the world people would be good. So now for the first time, I saw a good man like this, reading about him, and they killed him. So that made me to cry. I didn't know that that time that God was busy working in my heart while I was crying. Yeah, man, I had beautiful moments reading the Bible because I never knew anyone in that prison where I was at in Johannesburg. It was far from home. So the Bible and just going to get my food and reading the Bible was what I did. So I built that relationship with my Bible and prayer. Then I was creating to grow more in my faith and sharing faith with other inmates. And now I started teaching myself, and I went to school. I studied theology inside prison. I went to a Christian section. Then I started developing more skills now, even to read, even to preach. And then, yeah, man, God started to use me in a ways that I never thought that God would ever use me inside prison. And then I shared my story with other inmates and shared the gospel with them. I came out 2017, I came out, and on my first week, I met a guy who gave me a flyer, a pamphlet. This pamphlet, it was for an organization that is called the Message Trust. It was from the UK, so they were helping ex-offenders. I took that pamphlet. I went to this organization, the Message Trust. I shared to them my story. They welcomed me. They prayed for me. And then they helped me with reintegration to society. And then my journey started there. I started working with them. They had a coffee shop, their discipleship courses. I grew so much working with the Message up until I went and worked in other companies, still preaching the gospel, started my own coffee business called Melusi Coffee, which is to help give employment to other young boys in the townships. Because I think during that time I was unemployed, I saw that the only reason that crime is increasing in South Africa is because of the unemployment. And some of these boys who are unemployed, they are coming from homes that are dysfunctional. And others also, they left school because maybe they can't read, or maybe because of there's no money to go to school. So I started the business so that I can be able to use the business as a vehicle for ministry, for discipleship, but also creating work for opportunities for them. And also to share my story to them, to say, you know what? It is better to be alive and still have hope. There's still hope. So, yeah, that's my story in a nutshell. So the book came through because of the relationships that I've built through the Message Trust and people that believed in me and believed in my story. I never thought that my story would be in the book. I remember in prison, I used to listen to radio was my main thing. Especially Christian radio stations, I listen to them. And then I will always hear stories of how God has helped people. I read the book of this gentleman, also Nick Wojcicki, Nick Wojcicki from Australia. He didn't have arms. So I saw his faith and his courage, and I was inspired. So I thank God that my story, which is the story of Jesus Christ, because I believe the book is still the story of Jesus Christ. Jesus Christ is still alive, and Jesus Christ, he still heals people. He still restores people. So that story is not my story, actually. It's the story of the man of Nazareth who still transforms people, who still helps people, because if it wasn't for the light of God's love, you know, the Bible says in the book of Corinthians that the God of this age has blinded the minds of the unbelievers, that they will not see the glory of the light of the image of Christ, who is the image of the living God. So the light that came and shone into my life, it was that light that has made me to have such hope and faith in God, even up today, that no matter what's going on in my life, you know, but as long as I have Christ in me, I know that all things are possible. You know, I'm content with God. You know, I'm happy with him. I don't need anything else. You know, as long as I'm found in Christ and he's in me, he's the source of all peace, you know, and he's, and in his presence, there is joy and his pleasures forevermore. Yeah.
0: So the book is called Never Beyond Hope, The Extraordinary Story of a Drug Mule Who Found Christ. It's by Shepherd Panny, and it's published by Authentic Media. Well, thanks, Shepherd. I didn't have to say much. You just shared your story there. That was brilliant. I encourage people to get the book. It's been great to see you, great to meet you, and amazing to hear your story. So thank you so much for coming on today.
1: Yes, thank you so much, my brother. I really appreciate this opportunity. It's such a pleasure to be co-laborers together in sharing these stories, you know, of what Jesus Christ still does and still do each and every day of our lives. and bringing hope to people, you know. There is hope in Christ, you know, whoever is listening, wherever they are, in their car, in their homes, in prison, hospital, you know, just look to God, look to Christ, you know, believe him. He is alive. He is real. I've seen him in my life.

because she feared burglars. Then one night, her husband heard a noise and went to investigate. In the kitchen, he found a burglar. "Good evening," he said. "I'm very pleased to see you. Please do come upstairs and meet my wife. She's been waiting 10 years to meet you." You may smile, but so many of us are constantly anticipating the worst in life. It doesn't help that we're lured into despondency by negative news stories or the violence we witness on television. And then, when we put the telly off and go to bed, our minds wander about worries in our own lives, uncertainty, financial needs, conflict. It's time we wise up to the reality that whatever difficulties we face in life, or whatever calamity we witness in the world, as believers, we are seated with Christ in heavenly realms. Christian, in Christ, you are already a winner. And if God is for you, none can be against you. God Tracking is living in hopeful anticipation because you are more than a conqueror. More at godtracker.co.uk.

0: Why do you believe in God?
1: In 1987, I discovered that Jesus was indeed who he said he was, the Messiah and the Saviour, through looking at the scriptures and one thing. And my musical director was a Christian who had probably tried to tell me things about Jesus a lot, but I hadn't really listened. But then he gave me a book to read about, I'm Jewish, you see, about a Jewish man who found Jesus. And the book really set me on to reading the Bible, the messianic prophecies in the Old Testament, and then onto the New Testament for the first time in my life. And there was Jesus indeed fulfilling all these prophecies, the prophecies in the Old Testament about the coming of the Messiah. And as a result of that, which was over a period of months, I committed my life to Jesus, or Yeshua, to give him his Hebrew name, in August 1987. And my life changed ever since. And my going out and doing gospel evenings and indeed gospel outreaches as they are now is indeed as a result of my finding Jesus.
2: 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Oh, that's easy peasy. That's when you can spend a whole hour in the company of yours truly, Malcolm Ryan. Okay, so what's on Thursday evening at 8? 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Whoopee! 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
1: Recently, I read a book which confirmed my suspicions about the influence of personality on our ability to hear God's voice. It seems that research has found a correlation between certain psychological attributes and the way spiritual reality is experienced. If I was to participate in that experiment, I'm pretty sure which category I would find myself in. Compared to a number of my friends, I'm the slow one to pick up on spiritual things. I'm the one who's more analysing than sensing, more thinking than intuiting. Perhaps you can relate. So how does God get his message through to the analytical types among us? Does being born with certain brain wiring mean that we miss out on hearing God's voice for ourselves? The good news is, our personalities are in no way a barrier for God. If you're a thinker more than a feeler, be encouraged. All we have to do is make a decision to listen to God. Then we need to rely more on his ability to speak than our ability to hear. As the master communicator, he is well able to get his messages through. You're listening to Tanya Harris of God Conversations.

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1: Hi, I'm Dudley Anderson. In his book Prison to Praise, Merlin Carruthers shares how he ended up in prison and how he found Jesus Christ as Lord behind bars. There he discovered that praising God for a need was even more powerful than simply praying to God for that need. He teaches that praising God in advance for answered prayers raises the level of faith in the person praying. He writes, "I've come to believe that the prayer of praise is the highest form of communication with God, and one that always releases a great deal of power into our lives." Philippians 4 verse 6 says, "In everything by prayer and supplication, with thanksgiving, let your requests be made to God." Whatever you're going through today or facing tomorrow, open your mouth and begin singing praise songs to the Lord, proclaiming His glory right into your situation. God Tracking is praising God in the face of every dilemma. Find out about God Tracking at godtracker.co.uk.

0: Why do you believe in God?
1: I seem to have had a lot of difficulties. I've had years when I've suffered from depression, found it very difficult to cope with life. One time I was feeling really down. I'd been sent home from work. I couldn't cope with life. I was went to bed. I was in tears. I'd had a CD delivered that day and I played it. And all I seemed to hear again and again, there were two songs. One had the title Don't Give Up. And the other one had, in the words, the only thing you need, you already have. And I knew that was God saying, God's the only thing I need and he's there with me. I haven't always felt close to God, but I think through that time, I have heard God speaking to me. I felt God near me. And I know that he's with me all the time. I know that he's been there helping me cope. I mean, sometimes I don't seem to have achieved much, but who knows where I would have been without God.
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1: What does it mean that God loves us? Here's Franklin Graham.
2: He wants you, he loves you, he created you, he made you, he's given you life. And you turned your back on him. And he's wanting to forgive you, he's wanting to set you free. He wants to give you a new start. But you've got to be willing to come to him tonight. Confessing your sin to him, telling him you're sorry, asking for forgiveness, and receive by faith Christ into your heart. God will set you free. You see, Jesus said, I am the way, the truth, and the life. No man comes to the Father but by me. There is no other way to God except through Jesus Christ. Why? Because Jesus Christ is the only one in history that paid the debt of sin.
1: We're the Billy Graham Evangelistic Association. 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
1: Welcome to Everyday Moments with Joyce Meyer. Ever do anything to the extreme? You go too far in the wrong direction or even too far in the right direction? Yeah, it can happen on either end. Here's Joyce with a word about balance and extremes.
2: You know, I believe in every area that we need to have balance. The Bible says, be well balanced, for your adversary the devil roams about like a lion, roaring in fierce hunger, seeking whom he may devour. So anytime we're out of balance, it's like an open door for the enemy. And I've found that as human beings, we have a tendency to really get into excess. It's like we either don't want to do anything at all, or we do way too much of it. And, you know, I've had times in my life where I just lived as a people pleaser. And then when I decided to break free from that, I went all the way to the other extreme of just not caring what anybody thought. And both of those are extreme and wrong. What we need to do is we need to have balance. Of course, we all want to please people. We want people to like us. We want them to be happy with us. The Bible actually says, live not to please yourself, but to please your neighbor. So it's not that I'm going to go around purposely not caring what anybody thinks. But I cannot let what they think keep me from the will of God. That's the balance.
1: Short, sweet, and to the point. 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To hear more of Joyce's teaching, stop by joycemeyer.org.
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2: Proverbs 13:19 is a great verse that my family and I sometimes quote to each other. 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It is so sweet. 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
1: We know that God speaks to us by His Holy Spirit, but one of the things pastors often dread to hear is the line, "God told me." The claim to hearing from God easily shuts down the conversation. After all, who are we to argue with God? That line can also be used in manipulative ways, and history tells of the damage it has caused. Some say you shouldn't even use the words, "God told me." At the same time, the characters of the Bible seem to have no problem saying it. Our most famous stories began that way. In fact, the scriptures tell us that God does nothing without first speaking it. So what do we do when someone says, "God told me"? Scripture also tells us that we need to test the spirits to see if they're from God. We don't hear clearly, so everything must be checked out. And the best way to do that is with other people who also hear from the Spirit. God will always confirm His words through other people. There's safety in the witness of God's community. I'm Tanya Harris of GodConversations.com.

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1: Hi, I'm Dudley Anderson. Jesus said, "Let your light shine before others so that they may see your good works and give glory to your Father." Imagine facing a dazzling car headlight on full beam. You'll agree the light could hurt your eyes, even be offensive. Now imagine covering that headlight with a blanket. At last, your eyes can rest. However, that light is still shining just as intensely, only under the veil. Jesus said, "In the same way, let your light shine before others." You, dear Christian, are that headlamp shining bright. The light in you comes from God's glory, and it exposes the works of darkness. The world may try to snuff out that light by covering up what you believe to be true, but they can never prevent it from burning. Take heart, your light will always be burning, even under the cover. Whenever they lift the edge to peek inside, they'll be dazzled again by God's brilliance. God Tracking is never letting that light go out. More at godtracker.co.uk.

See, case closed, the end. 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
1: My early childhood was lonely and no one told me anything. My father left before I was 2 and my mother died when I was 7. I was unwanted and passed around various relatives until an aunt and uncle adopted me when I was nearly 9. They sent me to Sunday school and I quite enjoyed that, but I never had any clue about God. I thought he was probably somewhere around, but he wasn't interested in me. More than 20 years into my adult life, I was in church and looking at a modern translation of Psalms. When I was at school, I'd learnt Psalm 121. I used to recite it parrot fashion, and it meant nothing. That when I saw a modern translation of the psalm, I suddenly realised what it really meant. At that moment, God spoke into my mind and said, "I love you." It was sudden, it was unexpected, and I burst into tears. I'd heard from the God that I thought was not interested in me, and then in the next years I knew that he was gently directing my life, taking me through into something new and very wonderful.
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1: You know, the forgiveness of God is one of the great, thrilling mysteries of the Bible.
2: Billy Graham, speaking about God's forgiveness.
1: The broken laws, the broken promises, the hypocrisy, all the things that are wrong in our lives, he forgives them. Why? Because of that cross where Christ died for us. And then he was raised from the dead, and Christ is alive tonight. But God, who is rich in mercy for his great love wherewith he loved us, even when we were dead in sins, hath made us alive with Christ. Do you know that he loves you, willing to forgive you? Have you received him into your heart?
2: When you accept God into your heart by coming to him through faith in Jesus Christ, you receive his forgiveness forever. We're the Billy Graham Evangelistic Association. To learn more about having a personal relationship with Jesus Christ, go online to billygraham.org and click the link, Spiritual Help.

0: thought what you could be giving up if you decided to go man's route as opposed to God's? How pleasing man versus God could ultimately decide your future? Here's Joyce.
1: Well, if you've been pleasing people more than God, it's time for a change in your life. You need to refocus, you need to listen to the Holy Spirit, and you need to make a decision that kind of sounds like this. Well, I hope that people are happy with me, but if they're not, I'm not going to please them at the expense of not pleasing God. 1 Thessalonians 2:4 says, but just as we've been approved by God to be entrusted with the glad tidings of the gospel, so we speak not to please men, but to please God who tests our hearts. We need to make a decision that we are going to live to please God and not people. You know, the Apostle Paul said in Galatians 1:10, if I were trying to be popular with people, I would not right now be an apostle of the Lord Jesus Christ. I wonder how many people just totally give up their future and they never reach the fulfillment of their destiny because they get so busy trying to keep everybody around them happy that they never do what they really believe God wants them to do.
0: 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We hope today's Everyday Moment has challenged you in your walk with Christ. 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
1: I suggest that one of the new addictions of our day just might be accomplishment addiction. Hi there, I'm Chuck Swindoll. What that means is that enough is never enough, and achievers easily become overachievers. It's so easy to begin to lose balance with this, to lose a sense of humor, to become discontented unless something is always on the grow, getting bigger and bigger. You who are in business know what I'm talking about. How many times have you heard your boss say, "Now, that's enough. Don't try to sell any more this month." Are you kidding? Again and again, we are faced with this addiction to more. Be careful where your focus is.
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0: Hi, Malcolm Ryan here with a heads up about two new shows on Branch FM. So what are you going to say about that then?
1: Whoopee!
0: Yes, I thought so. Okay, so what's on offer? Firstly, there's Easy Does It, with music to relax to. A put your feet up and let the world go by moment. Then there's Just Jazz and Blues, for people who just love the creativity of jazz and the down-to-earth lyrics of the blues. I mean, what's not to like? So when can you hear these shows on Branch FM? Well, Just Jazz and Blues is on every Monday evening at 8 p.m. and Easy Does It can be heard every Sunday evening at 7:30 p.m. And with both shows lifting high the name of Jesus, including a few encouraging thoughts from yours truly, you'll be more than welcome.

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1: You've probably heard someone say, "Well, you need to accept me as I am." Usually we say it when we're trying to justify some lousy behaviour. Yes, I'm angry, I'm selfish and thoughtless, but hey, you need to love me anyway. And it's true. We're called to love others unconditionally and to follow the example of Jesus, who loves us just as we are. But at the same time, God loves us too much to leave us just as we are. He works to change us from within, to deal with our anger, to kill off our selfishness, and to grow in grace and kindness. And as followers of Him, we're called to do the same. Growth happens best in an atmosphere of love. That means one of our main roles as spouses and friends is to love others into wholeness. Love accepts, but it also challenges. Love forgives, but it also calls for growth. Let's love others as Christ has loved us, accepting them first and then loving them into the fullness of who they're created to be. I'm Tanya Harris of GodConversations.com.

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1: Hello there, I'm Dudley Anderson. You know, prayer is a two-way street, us to God and God to us. Sometimes, though, we forget this and we end up making so much noise that we can't hear what the Holy Spirit is saying. It's like asking a passerby for directions to the bus stop without giving him a moment to answer before saying goodbye and moving off on our blissful, ignorant way. God Tracker, as we seek to track God's plans for our lives, let us keep our eyes on Jesus and our spiritual ears open to the whisper of the Holy Spirit. Often during times of prayer, he will gently give us an impression in our hearts or open the scriptures to us that answers our prayers right there and then. Let's stop assuming that God has spoken when he is silent, and let's stop blaming God for being silent when it is we who are not listening. So don't clutter your prayer waves. Quietly listen to God's heart. 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

0: Why do you believe in God?
1: Well, I believe in God for the simple reason that he changed my life. By the time I was in my 20s, I was fairly successful, but totally and completely empty. In fact, I was at the point of saying life is not worth living. There must be more to life than I have, and I had so much. And so I said, well, if God exists, I better try and find him. And God actually found me. It took me about 6 months to search here and there, and eventually God brought me to a point where I realized that my whole life was not only unsatisfying, but it was sin, and it was a disaster. God forgave my sin through Jesus on the cross, dying, and then he filled me with his Spirit, and that gave me a whole purpose and reason for living. It absolutely transformed everything, and that's more than 40 years ago now. And God is always faithful. That's why I believe in God, because he's real, he's true, and he revolutionized my life.
2: Hello, I'm Martin Cooper. I'm a Christian and I believe in God. And I know by faith that Jesus is the Son of God, and that because Jesus was crucified and then rose again, I have the hope of eternal salvation. Now, because of these certain facts, I know that it's right to give praise and worship to God. 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
1: If you sow, you'll reap. 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
1: The Bible teaches that Satan is a great deceiver. 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In Galatians 6, 7, and 8, be not deceived, he that soweth to his flesh, that is to the lust, greed, drugs, sex, shall of the flesh reap corruption. In Proverbs 6, it says, a wicked man.
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5: 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Join me, Barney Charles, this morning for some great music, encouraging words to start your day, local traffic and weather updates, and hopefully your wonderful company. 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Question is, will you?
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6: Great stories don't just entertain. They tell the truth about how things ought to end. And the Book of Esther ends exactly right. Yes, remarkably, the book concludes without mentioning her name. Today on Insight for Living, Chuck Swindoll concludes his 12-part series on Esther, a woman of strength and dignity. He's teaching from the final three verses of Esther, a passage as brief as it is profound. In these three verses, Chuck identifies three timeless principles that reveal what it looks like when God truly wins. Let's pick up the study now in Esther chapter 10.
7: Mordecai has been promoted by the king. We now have a Jew who is second in command. According to verse 3, second only to King Ahasuerus. That brings me to the first of three observations which yield three principles that I want to focus most of our attention on today. The first observation is this: the one who is exalted to the place of authority in Persia is surprising. Who would have ever guessed that a one-time Jewish anonymous gatekeeper would now be nobility? That leads us to the first principle. When God wins, the people he uses are often unexpected. You question that? Look around. As Paul writes to the Corinthians, not many mighty, not many noble, not many blue bloods are chosen. He has chosen the off-scouring and in the world's eyes, I suppose we could say losers, to carry the torch of the cross. Let's go to a second observation from this same verse. The one who is promoted bears the marks of true humility. He doesn't seem to have a kingly style about him. He doesn't fit well on a throne. He doesn't look good in royal robes. What do you read about Mordecai? You read that he was great among the Jews. He was in favor with the multitude of his kinsmen. And he sought the good of his people. You see, here's the principle. When God wins, the qualities he upholds are usually unpretentious. The people he uses are humble people. Hold your place here and go back into the New Testament and find Philippians chapter 2. Philippians chapter 2. Listen to what is said of our Lord Jesus when he came from heaven to earth as a little baby in a manger. This is the theological side of Christmas. Philippians 2:5. Have this attitude in yourselves, which was also in Christ Jesus. Now we're going to go to his first place of existence. The one who was born in a manger earlier existed in the form of God, but did not regard equality with God a thing to be grasped, a thing to be held on to. But when God said to his son, it's time to go, he emptied himself, taking the form of a bondservant, being made in the likeness of men, That's the incarnation. That's when God became man. And being found in appearance as a man, there it is, he humbled himself by becoming obedient to the point of death, even death on a cross. The worst kind of death. It does say that God also has exalted him, and that ultimately, at the name of Jesus, every knee will bow. But what I want you to notice is that in order for him to come in obedience, it required humility. When God wins, the qualities that he upholds are usually unpretentious. Here is a humble man. By the way, before you turn back, remember, humility is not how you dress. It is not the money you make. It is not what you drive. It is not even how you look. We're never once told to look humble. I get weary of people trying to look humble. Don't you? Humility is an attitude. It is an attitude of the heart, an attitude of the mind. It is knowing your proper place. Never talking down or looking down because someone may be of a financial stratum beneath you. It is knowing your role and fulfilling it for God's glory and praise. It's an attitude. See, that's what he says in verse 5. Have this attitude in yourselves. You say, well, I'd like to know how it works out. Look two verses earlier. Look at verse 3. You want to know how it works its way out? Do nothing from selfishness or empty conceit, but with humility of mind, let each of you regard one another as more important than himself. Do not merely look out for your own personal interests, but also for the interests of others. Have the attitude Christ had. That's what leads into that kenotic passage of Jesus emptying himself of the voluntary use of his divine attributes. There is no quality more God-like than humility. Remember that when the next promotion comes. Remember that when God selects you as one of his unique spokespersons and places you in a position where the public listens and looks. Remember the importance of humility of heart and mind. Nothing is more admirable, more God-like than being willing to live out in one's mind true humility. I smiled when I read a story recently of a young man named Walter who went to work for the largest corporation in the world. The personnel director told Walter he must start at the bottom and work his way up. So he began work in the mailroom. Walter liked his job, but often daydreamed about what it would be like to be an executive, the president, maybe even chairman of the board. One day, as Walter was dividing the mail, he saw a cockroach in the corner of the room. He walked over to step on it. Walter heard a tiny voice crying out, "Don't kill me. I'm Milton the cockroach. And if you spare me, I'll grant you all your wishes." Walter agreed that was a good arrangement, and he spared Milton's life. Walter's first wish was to leave the mailroom and become a vice president. So Milton granted him the wish. In fact, Milton granted wish after wish until finally Walter was the chairman of the board of the largest corporation in the whole world, with an office on the top floor of the tallest building in the whole world. Everyone looked up to Walter, and he was very happy. Walter often said to himself, "I'm Walter and I'm at the top. No one is bigger or more important than me." Then one day, Walter heard footsteps on the roof and went out to find a small boy on his knees praying. "Are you praying to Walter?" he asked. After all, he was the chairman of the board of the largest corporation in the world. The boy replied, "Oh, no. No, I'm praying to God." Walter was quite disturbed by this turn of events, so he returned to his office and sent for Milton the cockroach. "I have another wish," he told Milton. "I want to be like God." And so Milton granted Walter's wish. The next day, Walter was back in the mailroom. Now you got it. The way up is down. I can't explain how it works. I just know it does. The place of highest exaltation, as we see in the Lord Jesus Christ, is a place of self-emptying humility. It isn't phony baloney kind of fake piousity. That stinks. It's true humility of mind. It's putting the other person first. It's sharing and sharing alike. It is giving up. It is enjoying the pleasures of another's promotion. It is applauding God's hand in other lives and forgetting one's own clippings. It is as Mordecai, who lived in favor with the multitude, his kinsmen, and sought the good of his people. I love that. What a politician, huh? Where are they, huh? It's being like Christ. There's one other thing I notice in Esther chapter 10, verse 3. I notice that the one who is highly esteemed by others represents vast vision. Vast vision. Look at how the verse ends. Mordecai was one who spoke for the welfare of his whole nation. Literally, the sentence reads, he spoke shalom. He spoke shalom. You know that to be the ancient word for peace. He spoke peace. His world was vast, not limited to his immediate neighborhood or his own immediate family. It wasn't limited to Susa, where he lived, where the throne room was located. It wasn't limited to 15 or 20 provinces he preferred. It spread over all 127, and he spoke peace to the entire country. Shalom is a word for health and security and material plenty. It is a word of greatest delight among the Jews. He spoke shalom. He spread peace. Third principle, when God wins, the message he honors is a universal message. It's universal. Why? Because God has the whole world on his heart, every tongue and tribe and nation. You know, we don't live in a world that thinks like this, the way I've been describing here from this passage. All of this creates sort of a futile struggle with the plan that God employs. At least it does every now and then. For example, go back over the three. When the world selects its major players, the criteria are much different. We look for the sharp, the capable, the competent. We look for the strong. We look for those who sound sharp and look good and have an excellent education and fit the mold of a leader. We look for what's commonly called the key person on the campus. But God's choices are often the unexpected ones. Here again is another struggle. When the world looks for qualities that will get a big job done, the externals get the nod. We like people with charisma, people who have pizzazz, who can put up a good front. If I may say so, from what I learned from the last couple of presidential nominations, people who look good on television, people who can debate, who can battle back and forth and never miss a trick, who are diplomatic enough to remember the whole group. You know, on and on and on it goes. We like the externals. Character, we'll do without if we have to, but not those externals. God passes up the externals and looks for the humble of heart. Every time. There isn't an exception. The ones God truly uses, never forget it, are people who aren't stuck on themselves. There's a third struggle. We're in a world that where we take care of our own. We look out for number one. But God has a plan that touches people whose vision is vast. It occurred to me just in the past number of days, several days, out of a phrase that appears in the book of Galatians, when the fullness of time was come, God

Aren't you grateful she carried the baby to term? How surprising that God would move on the heart of an unbelieving emperor and an unbelieving governor that required the participating in a census down at the county seat, Bethlehem. The prophet wrote that that would happen, but they lived in Nazareth. How surprising that that census got them right at term for her down to Bethlehem. And let me ask you, if you had the birth of the Messiah detail, wouldn't you have included some gold and some silk and some fine linen and satin? Wouldn't you have made it beautiful? You wouldn't have had it in an inn. You wouldn't have put him in a feeding trough on straw. Never in 1,000 years. But you see, God not only does the unexpected, God upholds the unpretentious. No one in Jerusalem even cared. Not even in the little hamlet of Bethlehem. Babies were born all the time. Who cared that a little Jewess had a baby out there in the inn? And that little one who came, he didn't just deliver the neighborhood of Nazareth where he was raised. He wasn't prejudiced toward them. He didn't take his message just to the authorities of Jerusalem. He didn't limit it to the land of Palestine. God so loved the world that he gave his only son. You know what that allows us to do? It allows us to take a universal message wherever we go, and it fits. You can step into the streets in an urban ghetto, or you can walk before the palace of kings, and it fits. You can take a message to English-speaking people, or halfway around the globe, you can speak to those in the land of India, or the vast regions of Europe and Asia, and it fits. Because God so loved the world that he gave his son to the world, it fits. The message he uses is a universal message. Genius plan. And in the end, he wins. May I say it? Whether you believe it or not, God wins. Whether you accept it or not, God wins. Whether you bow before him as Savior and Lord, God still wins. Paul wrote, I have fought a good fight. I have finished the course. I have kept the faith. Henceforth there is laid before me the crown of righteousness, which the Lord, the righteous judge, shall give me. And not to me only, but unto all them also who love his appearing. Right at the end of his life, the great apostle said, and the best is yet to come. Of all things, he not only blessed me with his glorious gospel in life, he waits to crown faithful service after death. You cannot beat this message of Christianity. If there were a better one, believe me, I'd be proclaiming it. But there is none better. But what throws the world a curve is that this Savior we present has never run for some major office. Therefore, try to look impressive. He's like, Isaiah called him, like a reed shaken in the wind. But in the end, he wins. Now, wouldn't you like to come along? Can you imagine breathing your last breath and not waking up in eternity with God? Can you imagine the horror of that? Let's bow together. The substance of joy and the vitality of action. That's our future home, men and women. Those of you who know Christ, that's where we will know shalom in its fullest significance.

0: That's where all arguments, suffering, disabilities, handicaps, brokenness will cease. That's where God will reign all in all, in the place of glory and majesty. It isn't automatic that by being born, you will spend eternity with God. It requires a decision somewhere between birth and death, and that decision has to do with what will you do with Christ who came. Now, just sing a few carols at Christmas time, not just celebrate his resurrection at Easter time, but deep within the recesses of your heart and life, giving him the right to rule, first place, taking his gift and in return giving him your sin. It's a transaction called conversion. It brings tears to some people's eyes. Others are able to experience conversion without shedding a tear. But it's changing one's mind concerning the Lord Jesus Christ. It's believing he died for you personally, and he rose from the dead for you. If it's your decision today to come to know the Lord Jesus, don't delay. Don't put that off. God has the greatest gift you'll ever receive. Lord our God, during a time when there is such a maddening pursuit of one's own wishes and desires, bring us back to the ancient message that Jesus Christ not only declared but modeled. Bring us back to the one who is indeed our victor. Show us the importance of a humble spirit, true character. Give us a sense of satisfaction in being in your plan, regardless of what that may be on this earth. And fill us with hope as we anticipate the end that is sure to come. In the meantime, our Father, make us responsible people who carry a message to a whole world. Give us courage and strength. And in that process, Lord, keep us from relying on our own strength. But may our strength come from you, from your Son, Jesus Christ, in whose name we pray. Amen.
1: Unexpected people, unpretentious character, a universal message. Those are the marks of God's handiwork, and they haven't changed. The same God who lifted a no-name gatekeeper to the second highest throne in Persia is still at work today. If the Book of Esther has stirred something in you, now's the time to request Bible study tools from Insight for Living. This is the final time we'll mention a special bundle for the Esther series, assembled by Chuck Swindoll and his creative team. This bundle includes the Searching for Scriptures Bible Study Workbook, the full-length biography of Esther, written by Chuck, and the complete collection of 12 sermons on CD. 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While Chuck is aging, his passion for proclaiming the good news is not fading, but growing stronger.
2: I've never been good at pretending. The calendar doesn't lie. I'm in my 90s now, and so my eyes don't function as they once did. My legs remind me every single day that I've logged a lot of miles. There are mornings when everything in me would rather sit quietly and let somebody younger carry the load, but then something happens. I picture myself standing behind a pulpit, my hands on that sacred lectern, my Bible open in front of me next to my notes, and something stirs deep down where age doesn't reach. And I remember what this is, I remember what's at stake, and I feel it all over again, the thrill, the privilege, the sheer staggering wonder that God would allow a weathered preacher to open his mouth and declare the most radical news ever to reach human ears, the cross of Jesus Christ. Friend, I look at this world, the chaos, the sorrow, the anger, the pain, and I don't see a world that needs better arguments. I see a world that needs what we have, the message that God has stepped into our mess and offered redemption to every last soul who will believe. That's not wishful thinking. That's the gospel. And it's just as powerful today as it was 2,000 years ago. My days behind the pulpit, week in, week out, are now behind me. I know that. I'm at peace with it, but we still proclaim the cross. I want to invite you to link arms with me for whatever miles remain. Insight for Living is your voice in this proclamation. 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Come with me. Let's boldly tell the world what they're longing to hear.
1: 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I'm John Pantry, inviting you to join us tomorrow when Chuck Swindoll begins our next study about the attributes of God, right here on Insight for Living.

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1: Donald Trump says he doesn't believe Israel will return to war with Iran. Earlier, the two countries agreed to step back from attacking each other after a weekend that had seen missiles fired in both directions. Our US correspondent James Matthews asked this question when he got the US president on the phone earlier.
2: If Netanyahu goes back to war with Iran, will you be with him? He said, I don't think it'll happen. It's all working out very well. Iran is doing what they have to do. I don't think that's going to happen. Okay.
1: A top referee won't officiate at the World Cup after being denied entry into the US. Omar Artan had been in line to become the first Somali to officiate at a World Cup match, but was stopped by border officials. David Sullivan's facing further scrutiny after stepping down as West Ham's chairman. The BBC and The Times say several former models seeking work at his newspapers have made claims against him. Sasha Wall says she auditioned for him in his bedroom in Essex, where he asked if she wanted to be special for friends.
3: I ran into the ensuite and grabbed my dress. Gone for the door. At this point, I realised the door's locked. So I raised my voice and I was like, open the door now. And he was like, all right, keep your knickers on.
1: The 77-year-old says the allegations are factually incorrect and entirely false. 1.5 million people were taken to court over unpaid council tax last year. The GMB trade union says the figures show the need for reforms. Artificial intelligence is going to be used to help clear the backlog of Crown Court cases in England and Wales. AI will identify similar cases to be heard together rather than separately. And Ben Stokes' future as England Test cricket captain is in doubt. He and teammate Gus Atkinson are said to have committed a breach of team protocols while celebrating Sunday's win over New Zealand. That's the latest. I'm Kat.
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5: FM weather.
6: Sunny spells and showers, heavy at times, windy, possible thunderstorms, maximum temperature of 16 degrees. Tomorrow, sunny spells and showers, heavy at times, breezy, maximum temperature of 16 degrees tomorrow.
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2: Good morning. 6 minutes past seven. I'm Barnabas. I've been away again and back this morning on the breakfast show. The last time I did the show was last Monday. But it's good to be back on the breakfast show. Hope you're doing very well. I'm Barnabas. This is 101.8. 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Lots of ways that you can listen online. Music from Sue Worship coming up. Got lots coming up on today's show, including we do have traffic and travel throughout the show. We have a new song of the week for this week. We've got a new music feature this morning from a UK artist. Also got local news. We'll get back to song choice for hour two. Words for Life with Malcolm Ryan. We did lots of interviews over the weekend, including, well, in particular on Saturday. So we've got lots of interviews to play on Branch FM again, including some that we've never got. Yeah, I don't know. There might be still maybe a couple of other interviews that were sort of put on the what's the word? I don't know. Anyway, some interviews that we didn't manage to do. So we've got lots of interviews to catch up on the breakfast shows, but and various other shows. But today we're going to have Wendy with her scam update, where she makes us aware of the latest scams and what to be aware of. I think we'll do that in hour two. It's Tuesday, so we'll have serving today in the last hour as well, and much, much more. I'm with you until 10 a.m.

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1: 7:13, that was Sue Worship. You're listening to The Breakfast Show on Branch FM. Great to be back with you. I wasn't here yesterday, and the only day I was on the show last week was Monday. But great to be back. Hope you're doing well. Surprise, surprise, we've been in Scarborough again. I mean, this time we had a bit of a holiday, but then we were at another conference at the weekend, including being very busy with doing some interviews, in particular on the Saturday. By the way, the conference we were at is this conference, you know, that's the name of it, at Kingdom Faith in Scarborough. And you can see all the meetings, the worship and the teachings. And everything, if you type in Kingdom Faith Yorkshire, the YouTube channel will come up. You know, it was all live streamed. But if you type in Light to North, I think, if I'm getting that right, Light and then the number 2 and then North, then you can watch all the sessions there. But good to be back. And this is Tasha Layton with Look What You've Done.

0: 7:18 is the time. 7:19 actually now. Tash Layton, look what you've done. We just played. We're on to traffic and travel now. Two lanes closed and slow traffic due to accident on M62 eastbound from Junction 25 Wakefield Road Brickhouse to Junction 26 M606 Junction 1 Chain Bar. Congestion to Junction 24 Ainley Top. So that's what's going on the roads at the moment. Of course, one thing is on the trains that we've been talking about a lot is the TransPennine route upgrade, the engineering works on the trains, which has been affecting things locally on and off for a long time now. But the latest is, we talked about this before I went away. I mean, that's why we couldn't get the train from Dewsbury to Scarborough. We had to go to Wakefield because Dewsbury and Batley train stations is out of action for this month until June the 27th. I don't know about on weekends, but I'm not exactly sure about that, but definitely weekdays. So best to check about all of that. So because of this, you know, buses are being run instead of trains. For example, buses being run instead of trains between Huddersfield and Wakefield Kirgate and between Huddersfield and Leeds. Also, buses being run instead of trains between Huddersfield and Brickhouse. Buses being run instead of trains via Dewsbury between Leeds and Halifax and between Leeds and Huddersfield. This is all due to the engineering works. And also, there's possible disruption between Knaresborough and There's possible disruption between Knaresborough and Harrogate due to problems with the signals this morning. That's on the trains. A reminder, all flights between the UK and Kuwait and Bahrain are reduced because of the conflict. So check with your airline if you are flying soon. If you do know of any other delays or disruptions this morning, you can let us know by texting us on 07 906 820 278. You can also post on our Facebook and X, both Branch FM, and you can email studio@branchfm.com.
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0: Right, on to new music feature this morning. Back with a new music feature. This is something a little bit different. It's from a UK artist, a UK group called Kairos Ensemble. They recently emailed, in fact they emailed on Friday. Sent us a couple of songs. Kairos Ensemble are a UK based Christian jazz quartet. They met and became close friends in the 1990s, while studying jazz at the Royal Academy of Music and City University. They formed as a group in 2001, releasing their first album called The River in 2002. They have played live extensively in the UK and France. Now, their latest project is Here Is Love. It's a collection of jazz instrumental arrangements of much-loved hymns. There you go. They sent us an email. Dan from Kairos Ensemble sent us an email with a couple of their songs. He is also a Baptist minister based in Kent, but originally from Newcastle. But also the pianist from Kairos Ensemble, apparently he is a Yorkshireman. So that's a bit of a Yorkshire connection there. But the song that I'm going to play is When I Survey the Wondrous Cross. It's a bit of a different version of When I Survey, though. This is new music feature for this morning. It's by a UK group called Kairos Ensemble. 7:24 is the time.

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1: 7:30 is the time. Good morning. I'm Barnabas. Well, that was something a bit different for new music feature. UK artists, UK group Kairos Ensemble, that sent in a couple of their songs. So we were playing one there, a bit of a different version of When I Survey. But yeah, they sent in a couple of songs. They're a UK-based Christian jazz quartet. I mentioned a little bit about them earlier. And that was When I Survey. So let's get to news and sport now. I'm with you until 10 a.m. You're listening to The Breakfast Show on Branch FM. In the busyness of being away, I haven't really been following a lot of what's going on in sport. But let's go to news and sport. Donald Trump says the US is in what he calls the final throes of a peace deal with Iran and Israel. The US president's also claimed he doesn't expect any more escalation in tensions between the two countries after they exchanged a missile fire over the weekend. The former chairman of West Ham is facing further scrutiny over allegations of predatory behaviour. David Sullivan, who stepped down last week, denies all accusations made against him by women seeking work at his newspapers. Right, let's go to sport then. We've got the World Cup, which I believe starts, the Football World Cup, which I believe starts on Thursday. So there's still been international friendlies going on. In fact, there seems to be like international friendlies. I think England have a friendly the day before the World Cup starts. So international friendly results from yesterday in football. Colombia 2, Jordan 0. Netherlands 2, Uzbekistan 1. Also, France beat Northern Ireland 3-1 in a friendly yesterday. So France are at the World Cup. Northern Ireland will be back in action in September when they face Georgia, Ukraine and Hungary in the Nations League. It was a strong showing from Northern Ireland last night, though. Northern Ireland missed out on the World Cup after losing to Italy in their playoff. Elsewhere, in terms of football, there's more football internationals this evening, this time with the Women's European World Cup qualifiers. Including we've got Wales against Czech Republic, Northern Ireland against Switzerland, France against Republic of Ireland, England against Ukraine, and Israel against Scotland. That is women's football, international football for the World Cup qualifiers. Moving on to other sports here and talking about World Cup, it's also the Women's 2020 World Cup that is getting underway on Friday. So two World Cups starting this week, a Football World Cup and then Women's 2020 World Cup in cricket. England were actually in action yesterday, I believe it was. In a warm-up match for the 2020 World Cup. England cricket captain Nat Siverbrunt says Alice Capsey is performing well at the right time ahead of the Women's 2020 World Cup. The all-rounder top scored with 45 in the 5-wicket defeat to Australia in Cardiff in their opening warm-up match. Speaking on Sky Sports News, Nat Siverbrunt says Capsey has a very positive approach.
2: She seems really clear about what she wants to do and how she wants to go about it. Really committed to her shots as well. So, yeah, the rest of us can learn a little thing or two from her. But, yeah, hopefully she doesn't waste some more in the warm-up games. But, yeah, I mean, it's great to have people in form leading into a tournament, obviously, as important as this and as special as this.
1: So, as I said, that World Cup starts on Friday. Yeah, it starts on Friday, and England have the opening match. I guess that's because it's England are the hosts, with it being in this country. So, yeah, on Friday, it's the opening match of the Women's 2020 Cricket World Cup, England against Sri Lanka at 6:30 p.m. in Birmingham on Friday. Also in cricket, in women's cricket, Yorkshire are playing Durham. That's at Chesterla Street. This is today, but I mean, they're not doing very well, really, in the 2020 blast there for women's cricket for Yorkshire, because they've played five and they've lost all five of their matches so far. So Yorkshire's women there definitely desperately need a win to kickstart their campaign there. Just going back to the weekend in Formula One, Kimi Antonelli took a dominant victory in the Monaco Grand Prix ahead of the Ferrari of Lewis Hamilton after a chaotic ending that featured two safety cars and a red flag. The 19-year-old Italian's fifth win in a row, in combination with a dire race for Mercedes teammate George Russell, who finished 12th and out of the points, puts him in a commanding position in the championship. So basically, Kimi Antonelli in the table is leading. He's leading Lewis Hamilton by 66 points, with George Russell now down to third, 2 points further adrift. Well, we've had the French Open, the second Grand Slam tournament of the season. In tennis, a very strange tournament because, you know, no Alcaraz, Sinner or Djokovic are winning. All new people for the men's and women's winning at the French Open. And now we go into the grass court season in the tennis, the run-up to Wimbledon. We've got Queens going on at the moment. So yesterday, Britain's Katie Bolter was in action. She won the first set. She lost the first set 6-3 to Leila Fernandez, and that match will resume today, I assume. Britain's Harriet Dart had a really good win yesterday, though, at Queens at the tennis. And also Britain's Emma Raducanu is in action today as well. And in terms of the doubles at Queens, Britain's, you know, the British pair of Katie Bolter and Emma Raducanu are playing together at Queens in the doubles as well. So I think that is taking place today too. That is your news and sport for now. 7:38 is the time. Let's continue with some more music. And we'll continue with various things going on today's show, including Bible reading and including new song of the week for this week.

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1: Very good morning to you. I'm Barnabas. That was Matt Maher. All the people said amen. I don't know what the weather's been like here in Dewsbury, West Yorkshire, but... well, in Scarborough, we had a bit of a mix. Yeah, we did have a bit of rain, but it didn't really affect us in the way it didn't really affect us. We weren't really rained on. Well, I can think of not much anyway. I can think of one time where it poured it down with rain. It was one time when we were Scarborough has a big open air theatre, and in fact, it's the biggest in the UK. And we just walked one day to just see them setting up for the opening weekend, which was the weekend just gone. And then it did absolutely pour it down, so we were just taking cover for a moment. But yeah, it's been, sometimes it's been a little bit chillier, but we've had nice weather as well. So I don't know whether we've had a bit of a mix here as well in Dewsbury, West Yorkshire. But looks like it might be a bit of a mix today, a bit of sunshine. Showers as well, and then it looks like it's getting warmer again towards the weekend and at the weekend. Anyway, I better continue with things here. Going back to our Bible reading, we've been reading through the whole book of Galatians, which we're coming towards the end of, but we're in Galatians chapter 5, reading through the whole book. And from verse 1 today, stand fast therefore in the liberty by which Christ has made us free, and do not be entangled again with a yoke of bondage. Indeed, I, Paul, say to you that if you become circumcised, Christ will profit you nothing. And I testify again to every man who becomes circumcised that he is a debtor to keep the whole law. You have become estranged from Christ. You who attempt to be justified by law, you have fallen from grace. For we through the Spirit eagerly wait for the hope of righteousness by faith. For in Christ Jesus, neither circumcision nor uncircumcision avails anything, but faith working through love. You ran well. Who hindered you from obeying the truth? This persuasion does not come from him who calls you. A little leaven leavens the whole lump. I have confidence in you, in the Lord, that you will have no other mind, but he who troubles you shall bear his judgment, whoever he is. And I, brethren, if I still preach circumcision, why do I still suffer persecution? Then the offence of the cross has ceased. I could wish that those who trouble you would even cut themselves off. For you, brethren, have been called to liberty. Only do not use liberty as

0: continue to read through the whole book of Galatians. Let's now get to Song of the Week for this week. This week's Song of the Week is by Band Reeves. We have played this song before. This is called If I Didn't Have You. But it's Song of the Week, the rest of the week on The Breakfast Show, playing twice on every day for the rest of this week, including Friday. So, first of all, let's hear the story behind the song. It's Band Reeves. It's called If I Didn't Have You. The time is 7:46 on The Breakfast Show on Branch FM.
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3: Hey guys, this is Jeremy with Band Reeves, and this is the story behind our song, If I Didn't Have You. One day, Cody and I were having a conversation about, man, how different would our lives look if it were not for Jesus stepping in and changing everything. And you know, it reminded us of Matthew chapter 7, where there's two houses that were built. One was on the sand and one was on the rock. And this storm blows in and hits both houses, but the one that was on the sand collapsed. And there was a point in my life where I was building mine on the sand, and it didn't take very long for me to figure out that things were going to quickly fall apart. But it makes me so thankful that Jesus was willing to step into any mess, into any storm, and give us a firm foundation that we can build our lives on. So we just wanted to write a song just thanking the Lord that He loved us enough to step in and be the change that we needed. Thanks for listening.

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1: Thank you for joining us for this 2-minute encouragement with David Hathaway. In these episodes, Tuesday through Friday, David will talk about how God dramatically healed him of cancer, and he wants to share this faith with you. Now here's David with a brief word.
2: In December 2002,

0: Part of the process of getting a residence permit in the Ukraine, I had to have a lung x-ray in order to prove I didn't have TB, which is endemic out there. But the doctors called me back, took more x-rays, and then told me that I had a shadow on my lung and that I had pneumonia. Probably I had already had it for over a month, because I remember a fever had started on the last day of October when I was evangelizing in Siberia. Back in England, I was treated with antibiotics, but after two courses of treatment, I went again for x-rays and the patch on my lung was bigger. The doctors became extremely worried. They didn't want me to travel overseas, and they set up exhaustive tests in a hurry. They said bluntly, "It's not pneumonia, you have lung cancer." I prayed about it and did go overseas to carry out my ministry. But the day after I got back, the hospital process started. On the Thursday, I had the computer tomography, the CT scan, and it showed the cancer. I believe in prayer and in a God of miracles, but I'm faced with a challenge. Do I really believe God or not? In Isaiah 53, it says that Jesus was wounded for our sin, bruised for our iniquity, and with his stripes we are healed.
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3: England cricket captain Ben Stokes and fast bowler Gus Atkinson's places in the squad for the second test against New Zealand are in doubt. The pair are being investigated by the ECB for breaching team protocols, having been involved in an incident at a nightclub hours after winning the first match of the series. Meanwhile, England made a disappointing start to their women's T20 World Cup warm-up matches with a 5-wicket defeat to Australia. All-rounder Alice Capsey's 45 helped the hosts to a victory target of 158 in Cardiff, but Australia got the winning runs with 10 balls to spare. Scotland midfielder John McGinn has hit back at criticism of head coach Steve Clarke following the cancellation of a training ground friendly with Norway. The national team boss was called unprofessional by his counterpart Stella Solbakken for not informing him personally. Billy Gilmour was ruled out of the World Cup just 2 weeks ago after being injured in the warm-up match against Curaçao. McGinn says it's understandable that the behind-closed-doors fixture didn't go ahead.
4: Norway will be angry because they'll have their own plans they've probably set up for that game. But if Norway lost Erling Haaland or Martin Odegaard in one of the games leading up to Saturday, they would cancel the game as well.
3: Northern Ireland can be encouraged by their performance despite a 3-1 defeat in a friendly away to France. Patrick Kelly scored his first international goal in the second half against one of the favourites for the World Cup in Lille. England go into tonight's Women's World Cup qualifier at home to Ukraine, knowing automatic progression to next summer's tournament is out of their hands. The Lionesses must better Spain's result in Iceland to top the group. Wales need a win against the Czech Republic in Cardiff to move above their opponents and secure a more favourable path in the playoffs. And Serena Williams is due to make her tennis comeback after 4 years away from the sport at the Queen's Club Championship this afternoon. The 23-time Grand Slam winner partners Canadian Victoria Mboko in the doubles in London. Before that, British number one Emma Raducanu begins her campaign in the singles against Anna Binkova.
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0: Awaken Worship, or music, come what may. Right, we're almost on to news headlines. So much more coming up in hour two, including Wendy will be back with her monthly scam update, making us aware of what's going on, about all the different scams for us to be aware of. Much more. I'm with you until 10 a.m.
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2: Donald Trump says Israel and Iran will leave each other alone for at least a week after he spoke to Benjamin Netanyahu. The US president says Israel hit back after missiles were exchanged between the two sides over the weekend. He's spoken to reporters, saying progress is being made to end the fighting in the Middle East.
3: They both agreed through me to stop, and we're in the final throes of what will be a very, very good deal that will not allow in any way, shape, or form nuclear weapons, and that a strait will open up right away. It'll open up immediately upon signing, which could be in 2 or 3 days.
2: American border officials have barred a top Somali referee from entering the country to officiate at the World Cup. Omar Artan was turned away in Miami due to what's being described as vetting concerns. 7 women have accused former West Ham chairman David Sullivan of predatory behaviour. The 77-year-old, who stepped down last week, denies the allegations made by women who were looking for work at his newspapers. The GMB union claims the council tax system is completely broken, as figures show nearly 1.5 million people were taken to court over unpaid bills last year. It says the banding system is woefully out of date. Ministers are being urged to put drone production at the centre of future military spending. Billions of pounds could be given to firms developing the technology under the Defence Investment Plan, due before next month's NATO summit. 8 companies are understood to be joining a new national development hub in Swindon. Hugo Crawford is from manufacturer Neros.
4: If the UK doesn't decide they're going to take unmanned systems as a genuine capability, the risk is we never know when the next global conflict is going to start. If the UK doesn't invest in this technology, it's going to be caught wanting when the time comes.
2: And we could soon see a national monument to Sir David Attenborough. MPs are going to debate the possibility of building one after a petition received almost 90,000 signatures. That's the latest. I'm Kat.
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0: Sunny spells and showers. We've got a bit of showers at the moment. We've had some brightness and blue sky. But sunny spells and showers, heavy at times, windy, possible thunderstorms, maximum temperature of 16 degrees. Tomorrow, sunny spells and showers, heavy at times, breezy, maximum temperature of 16 degrees tomorrow.
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0: Malcolm Ryan here with Words for Life. In 1 John 4, verses 7 to 12, the Apostle writes, "Dear friends, let us love one another, for love comes from God. Everyone who loves has been born of God and knows God. Whoever does not love does not know God, because God is love. This is how God showed his love among us. He sent his one and only Son into the world that we might live through him. This is love. Not that we love God, but that he loved us and sent his Son as an atoning sacrifice for our sins. Dear friends, since God so loved us, we also ought to love one another. No one has ever seen God, but if we love one another, God lives in us, and his love is made complete in us." So what does God's kind of love look like in our lives? How does it show itself? Well, here are just a few thoughts regarding the characteristics of Christian love. To begin with, we should always be considerate of another person's feelings, while bearing in mind where they're coming from in life. The walk a mile in my shoes perspective. Then it's also important that we encourage one another, that we spur one another on toward love and good deeds, as Hebrews 10, verse 24 puts it. Oh, and we shouldn't expect perfection from one another, nor should we dwell on one another's weaknesses. Instead, we should be quick to praise another person's strengths as we look at them through kind and patient eyes. Then, as Colossians chapter 3, verse 16 reminds us, we're to let the message of Christ dwell among us richly as we teach and admonish one another with all wisdom. And if we need to correct someone, this should always be done with consideration for that person's well-being and potential in Christ, while remembering that they have a lot of good points too. And lastly, broadening our love to everyone we meet in life, here are some wise words from C.S. Lewis. In his book, Mere Christianity, he writes, "Don't waste your time bothering whether you love your neighbour. Act as if you did. As soon as we do this, we find one of the great secrets. When you are behaving as if you love someone, you will come to love them." Then Lewis adds, "If you injure someone you dislike, you will find yourself disliking them more. If you do them a good turn, you'll find yourself disliking them less." So is there someone today you could love a whole lot more?
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2: A few years ago, I was visiting my mum in another state while finishing a subject in preparation for my PhD studies in theology. During that week, mum and I had an argument, and I hate to admit it, I would not have been a candidate for the Daughter of the Year award. I was mean and I was heartless. Afterwards, I felt so convicted. Love your mum, I heard the Holy Spirit say. It struck me in that moment that my 10 or so years of theological study was useless if I couldn't learn to love. No amount of Bible study or theological knowledge could substitute for this essential trait of Christianity. Jesus said, "It's by our love for each other that people will know that we're his disciples." Love is the mark of spiritual maturity. It's the PhD of spiritual growth, and it's available to everyone, no matter what our educational background. I'm Tanya Harris of GodConversations.com.
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3: Well, we've got some rain at the moment, sunshine as well. It's going to be a mixture of sunshine and rain today here in Dewsbury, West Yorkshire. Good morning to you wherever you're listening from. 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We're on 24 hours a day, 7 days a week. So on the roads, long delays and two lanes closed due to accident on M62 eastbound from Junction 25 Wakefield Road, Brickhouse, to Junction 26, M606, Junction 1 Chain Bar, congestion to Junction 24 Ainley Top. So that's still going on this morning. We've been mentioning that. We mentioned that in the first hour as well. And then in terms of the trains that we keep talking about, the Transpennine route upgrade, engineering works affecting Dewsbury and Batley train stations this month. So basically, Dewsbury and Batley train stations are basically closed this month. I'm not sure about the weekends, I'm presuming it's the whole of June until June the 27th, but best to check. So because of that, buses are being run instead of trains. So replacement buses going on. Buses being run instead of trains between Huddersfield and Wakefield Kirgate, and between Huddersfield and Leeds. Buses being run instead of trains between Huddersfield and Brickhouse. Buses being run instead of trains via Dewsbury on Northern between Leeds and Halifax, and between Leeds and Huddersfield due to those engineering works. Also, earlier on the trains, we were having some problems with the signals. There was a disruption between Knaresborough and Harrogate because of that, but normal service has been resumed now. If you do know of any other delays or disruptions this morning, you can let us know by texting us on 07906820278. 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Yeah, I'm just looking at the Transpennine route upgrade situation. So there'll be no trains through Dewsbury throughout most of June. So I'm just looking, we're on the second week of it now, between the 8th and the 12th of June, Monday to Friday. So no trains running through Dewsbury this week. Also, just to say, yeah, Dewsbury train station car park is closed as well until Saturday, June the 27th. But access to the drop-off point, taxi rank and blue badge parking will remain open.
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0: In former days, sowing of seed was not done by machinery as it's done today. Hello, I'm Chuck Swindoll. In fact, if you ever have a chance to travel to Lincoln, Nebraska, and to locate the Capitol building, you'll see a small figure atop that golden dome that doesn't appear on another Capitol building across America. It's a sower sowing seed. In olden days, if a farmer wanted a harvest, well, he had to sow the seed. In the same way, Paul writes in Romans, "How shall they hear unless they be told?" So we need to be about sowing, sharing the word of God, that we may be harvesting those who believe.
1: If you enjoy insights from Pastor Chuck Swindoll, go to insightforliving.org.uk to find out more.
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3: A business group says unemployment could reach its highest level in more than a decade, with around 2 million people out of work. The Confederation of British Industry is warning conflict in the Middle East and rising energy bills will continue to push up costs for businesses and households. It's also downgraded its growth forecasts for the next 2 years. May's heatwave gave shops a boost, with more people buying barbecue food and sunglasses. The British Retail Consortium says sales rose by almost 4% compared with a year ago, while online spending increased by nearly 11%. The company behind ChatGPT says it's taken the first steps towards a stock market listing in the US. OpenAI says it hasn't decided when people will be able to buy shares in the company, but this move means it could make them available more quickly. And card spending increased in May as shoppers became more willing to splash out. Barclays says cinema trips rose by nearly 6%, helped by new releases, including The Devil Wears Prada 2.
4: 8:22 is the time. I'm Barnabas. Good morning. Got some lovely blue sky. Some showers, though, as well here in Dewsbury, West Yorkshire. I tell you what, in Scarborough, where I've been away, where we had a bit of a holiday, and then also was very busy at the conference at the weekend, including doing lots of interviews. But one thing I did, I mean, there's a mix of weather, but it didn't really affect anything, you know, not really, when we had rain. I mean, I was still wearing shorts and T-shirt. I took jeans, but I didn't wear them one bit. In fact, I bought a couple of pair of extra shorts while I was there. But one thing, I know this is probably a bit crazy, but one thing that I wanted to do this time was run from Scarborough to Filey and back. That's 30 kilometres. And this is along the Cleveland Way. Along the cliffs there. I did it with someone else on the way there, and then I just ran by myself on the way back. But the way back, it was gorgeous sunshine. It was just absolutely beautiful. I mean, throughout the whole entire holiday, took so many pictures. But it was just beautiful, just running along that coast. And, you know, past Caton Bay, which just looks absolutely stunning. Just running all along the cliffs there. That was just absolutely incredible views. And we had some other nice weather. For example, we went out on a boat trip in Scarborough as well. We had a guide there telling us about the different birds to spot. And also we saw some seals, and that was a gorgeous day, sunshine as well, took so many pictures that day as well. So we did get to enjoy some beautiful sunshine, which it always looks lovely in the sunshine, does Scarborough and around the coast there. Anyway, where am I? Let's get to song choice for hour two. It's because I keep looking at the weather and then thinking about Scarborough. Because what was lovely is just we came back yesterday, but on Sunday evening, we just went to pop with someone else. With Callum as well. Went to just get some. What were we getting? Some orange juice. But I just thought, can we just do one last little walk, and just sat on a bench for just a moment, just looking out to the sea and to the cliffs. Because obviously I always used to see them cliffs, but now I look at those cliffs a little bit different because I think I've ran along on there. So very special. But anyway, 8:25 is the time. Song choice for hour two. We've been playing songs from Elim Sound. I think this might be the last one today, and then we'll move on to something else tomorrow. But it's Elim Sound, and this particular song is called There Is a River. We do have Wendy's scam update coming up to let us know what's going on. Loads to come. I'm with you until 10 a.m. I'm Barnabas, and here is Elim Sound for song choice for hour two with There Is a River.

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1: Okay, we had another song after that. That was Lauren Daigle. And before that was Song Choice for Hour 2 by Elim Sound. There is a River. We've been featuring songs from them. I think we've got one more. No, I think that might have been the last one, actually. So I think we might move on to something else on tomorrow's show. We're just a bit... I wasn't quite ready for Wendy's scam update. But we will play that. I'm just seeing if we've still got time this hour to do it. Yeah, we've just got enough time this hour, because it is quite a long one. I could have split it up into parts, but it's just that we've got serving today that we have in the last hour on Tuesdays. By the way, we will hopefully have some interviews, some new interviews for the rest of the week. We've once again got loads of interviews now to play, because we were doing interviews in Scarborough at the conference at the weekend on Saturday, mainly on Saturday anyway. And we got some other interviews as well that we haven't got around to play before as well. So hopefully we'll get some interviews on for the rest of the week on Branch FM. But let's go to Wendy's Not Him stories. So that's another feature that Wendy does, but her scam update that she does once a month as well.
2: You are listening to Branch FM, Radio for Life. And this is Wendy. And the month is now June. And we're going to hear about some scams that have come up during the last month that I've heard about. We think, don't we, maybe the scams will go away, but they'll never go away. As long as there's people out there wanting money at any cost, there will always be scams. And we've got to be aware. So I'm just going to make you aware this morning of one or two scams. Some of them are new and some of them are just the old ones that maybe we've heard about over the years and or over the past few months. One of them is the romance scam, when someone decides to go online to have a friendship and that friendship turns into a romance, and the person at the other end of the line or on their own computer, they say that they've fallen in love with you. But unfortunately, for some reason or other, maybe the cat or the dog is not well, they need a large amount of money rather quickly, and all their funds are in a bank account that will not allow them to withdraw anything. So can you just lend me maybe £500, £1,000? And many people have been scammed this way. So I'm always mentioning romance scams. So just be careful, because these scams have been going on for a number of years and they're still continuing. Now, there's a scam that maybe I have spoken about before, but it's a very important scam, because each one of us are ordering goods from maybe Amazon or eBay or offline, and then when the goods don't appear, when we think they should appear, we all of a sudden get a delivery warning. And it comes up as warning. And we've to watch out for these scam messages, because they're claiming to be from the couriers, as these are always doing the rounds. They're always around every day. So these messages may tell you that you've missed a delivery, that you need to pay an additional charge, or that your delivery is delayed, and instruct you to follow a tracking link, which all seems very good. And that's what we would normally do if the delivery, if we're waiting for the delivery and it's not come, we just click onto the link, wouldn't we? Well, always be suspicious of links in text messages, and do not be tempted to give away any personal or financial details without checking the authenticity of the message first. If you're concerned about a delivery that you're expecting, visit the carrier's website. You can do that directly by searching for it on your search engine, or you can follow links. There may be links for Royal Mail, Yodel, Evri, DPD, DHL, and all the other ones. And scam messages are usually engineered to steal our details, to con us now or for the future when they decide that they want to get some more money or some more goods or whatever these scammers want. They've then got your details. So scam messages appear on most messaging platforms, such as SMS, which is text, WhatsApp, Facebook Messenger, Viber, and Skype. So by using identity masking technology to change the name displayed as the sender, scammers often make it look like a legitimate organization is contacting you via a text message. And this is known as number spoofing. I don't think it's necessary for us to know that, but that's what it's known as, number spoofing. So whether it's claiming you've missed a delivery, impersonating the government to offer non-existent discounts on energy bills, or pretending to be a family member or maybe a friend in need, there are many different tactics used in text scams. So just be careful when you get a message. Just read it through thoroughly. I'm afraid I don't tend to read things through thoroughly, but I'm getting used to the idea now of reading things through thoroughly. So what does a scam text look like? Well, scammers are getting more cunning, as we know, and they're making their messages look like the real thing. There is one example of a DVLA scam text which impersonates the DVLA, and it claims the agency requires confirmation of your driver's license record. And so the text then leads you on to a website. And while these scam messages might appear legitimate at first, there are ways to spot the scam. Sometimes, and the way that I spot them is, it's just, for example, if it's from the DVLA, look at the DV, click on to where it says the scam has come from. Has it come from the DVLA? So just click on the DVLA, and then you will see the website address, and it'll be nothing like what you would expect, government.com. It may say government, and then it may say .-13 whatever. And when you look at that, you'll realize, well, that's not just right, is it? Because a DVLA should really come from something like government.com. So look at the address. Click onto the address, it will drop down and you'll see what the address is. If it looks a bit suspicious, then it probably is suspicious. And do not do what it says. If you're in any doubt, I mean, why do the DVLA want confirmation of your driver's license record? Why would they want that when they've got it down there on their own laptops, on their own screens, on the government agenda? So what you need to do is, if you can ring the DVLA up, that's a good thing to do, or ring government.com up, or not necessarily ring them up, but send them a text and say, are you wanting confirmation of my driver's license and why do you want it? They won't be annoyed or angry or anything like that, because they will be used to people ringing up these days, because there's so many scams about. Now, what about a text from my bank? And these banks, not the banks actually, but the scammers, are contacting us and saying that this is your bank and a fraudulent transaction has been blocked. Oh, well, that's a relief. Fraudulent transaction, but it's been blocked. Well, Rob received a text message claiming to be from the Nationwide, informing him that they had blocked a suspicious fraudulent transaction using Argos Credit. And Argos Credit for around £1,800. The text included a phone number to call about the transaction, which Rob did. He did call. And they said that they'd like to ask him some security questions, and they knew his full name, they knew his address, his email address and phone number. They even knew his security word. The scammer told Rob they had paid a penny into his bank account and asked him to open his online account to check. He did this and saw that a penny had been added. And Rob also noticed that the £1,800 Argos Pay transaction wasn't on his bank account, and he queried this. The scammer responded by saying that it had been blocked. It was only later in the conversation that Rob began to suspect that this person was a scammer. And when he told him that the scammer said to Rob, I needed to phone the number on the reverse of my bank card. When he phoned the legitimate nationwide number, he was told that the information the scammer knew about him was probably in the public domain, but that the scammer would not have known his PIN number or online banking reference number. He wouldn't have known that. He couldn't get it. So that's the reason why he was contacting Rob for further information. He had all the information that he needed, but he didn't have his PIN number and he didn't have his bank reference number. So be very, very careful. I would never ring anyone up if they leave a number and say, just ring this, because a fraudulent transaction has been blocked. If that happens, when that has happened to me, the bank have actually rung me up and told me, don't worry, this is a fraud squad from the bank. This has happened, blah, blah, blah. That's happened. But don't concern yourself about it. We will get back to you in a few hours' time or in the morning, and we will do our very best to sort this out. They will never, ever ask you for your PIN number or your bank reference number. If it's your bank already have your reference number. So they've no need to get it, no need to get it from you or even ask you about it. So what about a message from an unknown number? Well, most organisations protect their sender ID. So text messages should be from the HSBC, for example, or Royal Mail, instead of a generic phone number. This can't always be trusted, though, as sender ID names can be hijacked on smartphones. If in doubt, contact the organisation directly using a verified number from the organisation's website. So, for example, if it's HSBC, go on to the HSBC website. They'll give you a telephone number there to contact them, ring them, and then ask them, have you sent me this message? And if it's a scam, they will say no. If it's not a scam, they will say you must check it out, though, before you actually do pay any.

changes via text message without first logging into your account. If you've been asked for sensitive information, it's best to contact the organisation directly yourself using official channels. So again, you know, if you're asked for payments, just contact that organisation, because once your money's out of the bank, although maybe you are covered, the banks generally do cover, but they don't cover every single thing. I think there's about 80% of people that are covered, and then there's 20% that aren't. And we could always be in that 20% that the bank cannot cover for certain things. So just be careful to make sure that the person that's contacting you for a payment is the company that you are dealing with or the bank that you are dealing with. And how you do that is you just look on the internet or get your invoice out and just check the number, call the number and ask the person on the other side of the telephone, is this really what you want? Do you really request any more information from me? And I should say probably 99.9% of the time it will not be the company that you're dealing with, and certainly not the bank. Now, what if the message includes a website link? Don't click on it, because you should first carry out checks to make sure the link is legal. Scammers can create convincing looking websites. So just because it looks genuine doesn't mean it is. You should consider whether the website address matches that of the organization. So make sure the website link belongs to that of the organization's official domain, such as government.uk for a government organization like the DVLA that we've spoken about previously. Always look up the organization's details independently to double check the details and make sure that these people are who they say they are. So spelling errors and odd wording, what about this? Well, banks and government departments and carriers will rarely make spelling or grammatical errors. If the message doesn't make sense, it's a strong giveaway that it's a scam. If the English is not correct, it could be a scam. And scam bank messages, if you get a message claiming to be from your bank, always treat it with caution, because there's a few things here that the bank should never do. They should never ask for your PIN or internet banking password. They should never send someone to your home to collect cards or banking information. They will never ask you to email or text personal or banking information. They will never email a link where you have to then input your internet banking details. They will never ask you to authorize a funds transfer which you haven't requested. They will never tell you to invest in diamonds, land or other commodities. And they will never ask you to carry out a test transaction. They will never send you to a mobile app other than their own official app. So if you receive any unexpected messages from your bank and you feel concerned, or you've just got that, well, this can't be right, you can call your bank back. As I've said previously, you can ring your bank. That is what they are there for. And there will be an official telephone number printed on the back of your debit or credit card. Pick your credit card up, your debit card up, look at that number. It's just on the bottom, and ring that number. You may be holding on for a while, but remember, it's worth it not to be scammed. So how do we avoid message scams? Well, that's very difficult, isn't it? But there's one or two tips that I've picked up here. Don't follow any links. This is the most effective way to avoid text scams. Links can take you to a cloned website designed to steal your money or personal data. Links are often shortened to help them fit into the message. It's not always easy to tell the real ones from the fakes. Clicking on links could also lead you to download malware, malicious software
that can

take over your phone and access your data. Now, if that does happen to you, and it happened to me, go with your phone down to the shop where you purchased that phone for, and there's usually a person there, or if there's not one there, there'll be one somewhere in the background that will be able to help you with this. And they really did help me when this happened to me. My phone was absolutely blocked. It was completely jammed. And all the way down to the shop where I purchased the phone from, it was clicking up more and more data. When I got into the shop, I was seen quite quickly. And the young man looked at it and said, "Oh, yes, you've clicked on a site that you shouldn't have done." And apparently it said I clicked on an adult site. And that was quite embarrassing, really. But apparently I just clicked on because they told me to, and that had moved me on to all these sites, and my phone was absolutely blocked. They unblocked it within a few seconds, I should say. But it did say to me, be careful what links you click on. Do not click onto a link. Go to the main website of the company that you're trying to get hold of. And then secondly, don't share personal information. Treat all messages requesting sensitive information or that link you to the websites asking the personal details with suspicion. Always be suspicious. Legitimate organizations will never text you to ask for your personal or banking details up front. Contact, number three, contact the organization directly if you're unsure. So, like we've said, contact your bank, the numbers on the back of the debit or credit card. Look up the company that's supposed to be contacting you and ring them back on that number that you find on their website or on their invoice. And then number four is don't reply. Replying to a fake text, calling the number it's been sent from, or clicking through on suspicious links only lets the scammers know your number is being used. You might be bombarded with even more scam messages and calls. The number has likely been spoofed anyway, which means you'll probably only be messaging an innocent member of the public who has had their number stolen. If you have already responded to the message, you could be cautious about further contact from the, you should be cautious about further contact from the scammers. And if you think you have shared sensitive information with a scammer, you should notify your bank immediately. So number five is report it. You can report scam texts by forwarding the message to 7726. That's 7726. So there's quite a lot more new scams, but I think that time has almost gone. And so what I would like to say is sit down, have that cup of tea. If you're looking at your phone now, or you're going to look at your computer and a message has popped up, just sit down, have a cup of tea. Is this message too good to be true? Well, yes, it might be. Well, if it is, all you have to do is just wipe it off. Or, of course, you can report it to 7726 on your phone. But always think about it. Please just think about it. Lots and lots, hundreds of thousands of people are being scammed every month. And I don't want any of you that's listening to this to be another addition to those hundreds of thousands. And like we always say, have that cup of tea, contact a family member, contact your neighbour. Don't just think, well, it's a good deal. I'll just click on and I'll get this and I'll get that. Because sometimes you may have sent a lot of money for something, and what happens, you never receive that product. And just a final story, I know a man who had a very expensive phone that he wanted to sell. He'd never used it, and he put it on Facebook for £600. A gentleman came, he'd seen the adverts, he rang him up and he came and he said, I really want this phone. This is the kind of phone that I want. I'll give you £500 for it. And so he said he accepted. And off this man went, zooming down the road in his car.
And my friend thought, oh, well, he's so excited at getting the phone, he wants to go home and use it. So he was very pleased that he'd gone to someone that seemed to want the phone. However, when he looked at the money, all the £500, every one of the notes was forged. Now, that in itself is a big, big scam. He didn't take the registration number of the car. He didn't look at the money beforehand. The man counted it out to him, and then he just handed the phone over, and this man was off like a flash of lightning. So do be careful. It does happen on the phone. It does happen on the doorstep. It does happen on Facebook. It does happen on your laptop, on your computer. So do be careful. Always think about every single thing that you're doing, especially when it involves your data and when it involves your hard-earned money. So I'll be with you again next month to tell you about what's been happening in the month of June.

0: This is Have Your Way by Katie Nicole. We had scam update from Wendy. We've got much, much more in the last hour. I'm with you until 10 a.m, including local news still to come.
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2: A senior Somali referee has been barred from entering the US. Omar Artan was due to officiate at the World Cup, but was stopped on arrival in Miami over what officials describe as vetting concerns. Somalia is one of the countries on Donald Trump's travel ban list. Government Minister Liz Kendall says the tournament should be multicultural.
3: The World Cup, like all sport, works best. The matches are the best and the competition is best when they are inclusive and they, you know, include talent from right across our incredible world. And that's what I would like to see.
2: Donald Trump says the US is in what he calls the final throes of a peace deal with Iran and Israel. The US president's also claimed he doesn't expect any more escalation in tensions between the two countries after they exchanged missile fire over the weekend. The former chairman of West Ham is facing further scrutiny over allegations of predatory behaviour. David Sullivan, who stepped down last week, denies all accusations made against him by women seeking work at his newspapers. Trials are underway on a vaccine that could reduce the likelihood of some at-risk people developing bowel and ovarian cancer. Moderna and the University of Oxford hope to train the immune systems of those with Lynch syndrome to tackle potentially cancerous cells. The trial's lead investigator is Professor David Church.
4: If this vaccine proves effective, the learnings that we get from this study could be leveraged for other cancer types. The targets would be different, but some of the insights that we gain, we hope, will be generalised.
2: May's heatwave gave shops a boost, with more people buying barbecue food and sunglasses. The British Retail Consortium says sales rose by almost 4% compared with a year ago. And Madonna's released her new music project, and Cole Palmer's made a surprise cameo. The Chelsea footballer appears in the 14-minute film to accompany her album, Confessions 2. That's the latest.
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5: 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Coming up at 10 a.m, it's the Ministry Hour with Andrew Womack, Derek Prince and Colin Urquhart. But first, enjoying everyday life with Joyce Meyer.
6: Welcome to 15 Minutes in the Word with New York Times bestselling author Joyce Meyer. On today's program, Joyce will be teaching about change. This time of year, we all take stock and evaluate the changes we like to make in our lives. Today, Joyce is here to remind us that as we trust in the Lord, He is able to change us from the inside out. So be encouraged as you seek Him to do a new thing in this new year. Now, here's Joyce with today's teaching.
7: God is not your problem, He's your answer. Amen. God didn't break my leg in the closet. I fell and broke my leg because I was trying to answer my phone. Here I'm on a walker and my phone's ringing back here and I go, broke my leg. So, God didn't break my leg, but He healed it. You know, the Bible tells us to put on stuff and put off stuff. I love that. It says to put on Christ, put on the new man, put off the old man, put on the full armor of God. Well, how do you put on spiritual things? It says put on love. How do you put on love? You want me to tell you how you do it? You take time in the morning and you sit and you think about being loving that day. And you ask God to help you. And you think about people that you're going to be around and how you can build them up and encourage them. And you think about, as a man thinketh in his heart, so is he. Come on, you put things on by thinking about them. I have never yet walked in my closet and had my clothes jump on my body. I think about what I'm going to put on. Sometimes I'll pick out two or three things and hang them on hangers. And I might try on something, and if it don't look good, then I'll take it off and try on something else. Well, some Christians need to look in the mirror. Because they got on some attitudes that are pretty ugly. Let's talk about one of my favorite things for a minute. I wonder how many people are in here that have somebody in your life that you need to forgive for something. Probably, I mean, unless you guys are better here in Louisiana than the rest of the world, probably about 70 to 80%. Like I said, I've been doing this a long time. And the devil gains more ground in people's lives through unforgiveness than through any other single thing. You can't have a right relationship with God with unforgiveness in your heart. Well, you don't know what they did to me. It doesn't matter. Whatever anybody's done to you doesn't even come close to what we've done to Jesus. He's not asking us to. Amen? Not only did God tell me that I had to forgive my father who abused me and my mother who knew it and let him. My dad sexually abused me for about 15 years on a regular basis. When I got old enough, he used me as his mistress. He stole my childhood. He stole my innocence. He had me so full of fear that I was paralyzed by it. And it's taken me the better part of 40 years to overcome all that stuff. But God told me, forgive them. And not only forgive them, he asked me to take care of them when they got older until they died. And they lived a long time. When I said yes, I didn't think they would live that long. I thought, yeah, I could do this for 2, 3, 4 years, 13 years. Woo. Well, I'm just telling you the truth. Go to the nursing home and visit them. Pay for everything. Take them to doctor's appointments. I'll be honest and tell you, not one time did I ever go to that nursing home to visit them that I wanted to go. Listen to me. You don't have to want to do what's right to do it. I think you all over here need to hear that. And then I'm coming over there. And this includes all of you up there. You don't have to want to do what's right to do it. You don't have to feel like doing what's right to do it. Matter of fact, sometimes the more it hurts when you're doing what's right, the more powerful it is. Because if you're willing to do what's right while it hurts, come on. I didn't want to do that. I mean, at one time, we had my aunt, who never had any children, and she was my mother's sister, and my uncle was my dad's brother, so if she would have had children, we would have been double cousins. So I was always kind of like their kid, too. So when my uncle died, I promised him I'd take care of my aunt. So I had my aunt, I had my mom, I had my dad, all in nursing home care at one time. You have any idea what that costs? Yes. I mean, one bunch of money. Yes. A bunch. And then my mother would say to me, well, you should take care of me. After all, I am your mother. And I wanted to go. Wanted to claw my eyes out. Where were you when I needed my mother? To rescue me from my abusive father. Oh, but I tell you what, if you ever want to get the devil back for what he's done to you, just go be good to somebody that hurts you. Come on. That's all you got to do is just go be good to somebody that hurts you. Forgive and get good at it. Get quick at it. Forgive people while they're still in the process of offending you. Yeah, just have a chat with yourself and say, do your best, devil. I'm not getting mad. Been there, done that. Not doing that anymore. Oh, I forgot to tell you guys, didn't I? I just saw how cute you all were and I remembered. You don't have to feel like doing what's right to do it. And you don't have to want to do what's right to do it. We do what's right because we love God. Jesus said, if you love me, you will obey me. Please, don't come to church and just sing songs like we sang tonight. And then go home and refuse to do something because you don't feel like it or it's hard or you don't want to. Forgive everybody that's hurt you. Then you can get, you can't even get your prayers answered if you're holding unforgiveness. Read Mark 11. He says, when you stand praying, if you have anything against anyone, anything against anyone, you say, they don't deserve my forgiveness. Well, maybe not, but you deserve peace. See? And you can't have peace if you're full of unforgiveness. Besides that, hurting people hurt people. They only hurt you because they're messed up. So put on Christ. Put on love. Put on righteousness. You're equipped by the Spirit to do it. When the Spirit comes on you, God told Saul, when the Spirit comes on you, you'll be turned into another man. You'll become somebody totally different when the Spirit of God comes on you. Sometimes when I preach and I go home, I think, I didn't even know that. How did I say, well, was that me? Was that really me? Ooh, maybe I shouldn't have said that. Maybe that made somebody mad. No. You can't understand God by reason. You can only understand God by the heart. Amen. Amen. I'll tell you what, God not only sees what you are right now, He sees the finished product. Amen. He sees what you're gonna be. Yes. And when God called me to preach, oh my gosh, I was a mess. Lord have mercy. You probably heard me tell it. I started teaching the Bible, blowing smoke in everybody's face and sitting in short shorts. I mean, as short as I could get them, teaching the Bible. And Dave said after a little while, I think you need to put on a few more clothes. I didn't know. But God saw today. See, he saw the woman who stood over the grave and said, I want to die to myself, God, please. He saw the woman that laid on the floor and held onto the legs of the furniture and said, God, please don't let me run away from you. He saw the woman who went to the nursing home week after week for 13 years. God sees you. He sees you. And your reward is coming. There's a number of scriptures that say he's coming back and he's bringing his rewards with him. It's time for us to stop just talking and start doing.
8: Yes.
7: Amen.
8: Yes.
7: You know what? There's no lonelier place to be than to be selfish and self-centered and only have you in your life.
8: Yes.
7: It's like being in solitary confinement in a little 6x8 cell with nobody in there but you. I don't want to be selfish. I want to love. I want to love people. Amen. Don't you want that? Don't you want to love people? Amen.
6: It's so encouraging to know we have a Heavenly Father who wants the best for us and is able to change us to be more like Him. Because change is just part of life. The only thing that doesn't change is God. He's the same yesterday, today, and tomorrow. However, He's also changing people and the world around us. So we need to be willing to change as well. The first change we need to make is in our minds. Romans 12:2 says, "Do not conform to the pattern of this world, but be transformed by the renewing of your mind." When we change the way we think to think what God thinks, that's when we become more like Him.
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0: 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Just search Branch FM on there. It's great to be back with you on today's show after being away. Had a little bit of a holiday this time in Scarborough. And then we were at a conference doing interviews. So it was a great time. Great to be back as well. Hope you're doing very well. Seems we've clouded over a bit again with some dark clouds. Still some brightness as well here in Dewsbury, West Yorkshire. And we do have serving today coming up. That's after Song of the Week for this week, which is by Band Reeves. It's called If I Didn't Have You. Let's play it again, including the story behind the song. Then we'll go straight into serving today. We haven't done local news headlines yet today either, so there's that to come.
12: Hey guys, this is Jeremy with Band Reeves, and this is the story behind our song, If I Didn't Have You. One day, Cody and I were having a conversation about, man, how different would our lives look if it were not for Jesus stepping in and changing everything. And you know, it reminded us of Matthew chapter 7, where there's two houses that were built. One was on the sand and one was on the rock. And this storm blows in and hits both houses, but the one that was on the sand collapsed. And there was a point in my life where I was building mine on the sand, and it didn't take very long for me to figure out that things were going to quickly fall apart. But it makes me so thankful that Jesus was willing to step into any mess, into any storm, and give us a firm foundation that we can build our lives on. So we just wanted to write a song just thanking the Lord that He loved us enough to step in and be the change that we needed. Thanks for listening.

0: Welcome to Serving Today, the program for pastors and church leaders. This is Andrew Cook, and it's good to be back with you again. The Salvation Plan, a new series begins. And Malcolm Ryan joins us again with a pastoral thought. Well, it's good to welcome back John Benton to Serving Today as we begin a new series. Long-standing listeners may remember that, together with his wife Anne, John Benton contributed to a series on marriage. I asked John to tell us a bit about his ministry.
1: Well, I was pastor for 36 years and then I retired. These days I pastor pastors. I'm kind of linked with a seminary in London looking after pastors.
0: Thanks very much, John. It's great to have you back. Well, this is the first in a new series, and it's called The Salvation Plan. John, could you start by explaining the approach we're going to take as we look initially at the Old Testament?
1: Well, the Bible gives us God's meta-narrative, an account of the overarching story of the world. It's history, but with a particular focus. The scripture's purpose is to make us wise for salvation through faith in Jesus Christ, 2 Timothy 3, verse 15. So it does not purport to tell us everything that can be known, but rather its interest is to tell us God's salvation plan.
0: How important is it for Bible teachers and preachers to understand the Bible story in this way?
1: Well, it enables you to see the particular text or the particular book you're looking at in context, in the flow of what God was unfolding or is unfolding by way of his salvation plan.
0: Okay, thanks. And how does the Bible develop God's salvation plan?
1: Well, we can look at the Bible story as a drama with 11 sections, 11 acts. Beginnings, the patriarchs, the Exodus, the Promised Land, the divided kingdom, the exile, the restoration, and then what we will call the fullness of time, and then, of course, Jesus Christ, our Lord and Saviour, coming, the church in the last days, and then, finally, the end of the world.
0: Right, and we're going to start with the beginning in the book of Genesis. What can you tell us about Genesis chapters 1 to 11?
1: Well, there are obviously different ways to view this section, but it is helpful, I think, to see it in terms of two parallel phases, if you like, two beginnings. Obviously, the first one by far the most important. So there is creation, that's chapter 1, verses 1 through to chapter 2, verse 3. And then that's followed by Adam and Eve, chapter 2, verses 4 to 25. And then the fall, chapter 3. And then the spread of sin, chapter 4, verse 1 through to 6, verse 8. And then God's judgment on sin, the flood, chapter 6, verse 8 through to 7, verse 24. So that's one section. And that's paralleled by, in a sense, a second beginning, a new beginning, which we find in chapter 8. And then paralleling Adam and Eve, we have Noah and his family, chapter 9, verses 1 to 17. Then we see, sadly, Noah's fall when he gets drunk, chapter 9, verses 18 to 28. And then instead of the spread of sin, as in the first section, we now have the spread of the nations, which is there in chapter 10 of Genesis. And that is finally finished with another judgment, the Tower of Babel, which in a sense parallels the judgment of the flood. So those two sections paralleling each other. That there is meant to be a second beginning and for it to be seen in this way can be understood, for example, by comparing Genesis 1 verse 2 with Genesis 8 verse 1 and Genesis 1 verse 28 and 29 with chapter 9 verses 1 to 3.
0: Yes, let me just read that first reference, Genesis chapter 1, verse 2. Now the earth was formless and empty. Darkness was over the surface of the deep, and the Spirit of God was hovering over the waters. And this is, as you said, was paralleled with Genesis chapter 8, verse 1. But God remembered Noah and all the wild animals and the livestock that were with him in the ark, and he sent a wind over the earth, and the waters receded. It would be helpful if you could comment on how these two verses compare.
1: Well, it's quite straightforward at the beginning. In chapter 1, you've got the earth covered with water. And of course, after the flood, you have the earth covered again with water. And then in chapter 1, verse 2, you have the Spirit of God moving over the surface of the water. And in the original language, the Spirit of God is the same word for wind. And now you have the wind moving over the waters in chapter 8. So there's that parallel.
0: Thanks very much. So we're looking at Genesis chapter 1 through to 11. What are the significant features of these chapters?
1: There's the first beginning, which of course is creation, the big matter, chapter 1, verse 1 through to chapter 2, verse 3. Let me make it plain, the Bible does not contemplate the possibility of any explanation of the world apart from God. In the beginning, God created the heavens and the earth. God creates the world in 6 days and rests on the seventh, leaving a pattern of work and rest for mankind. Creation is such that in the first 3 days, God creates environments, and in the second 3 days of creation, he populates these prepared environments with appropriate creatures. Origins cannot be understood on the basis of existing mechanisms that are going on in the world today, since God stopped the works he did at the beginning. He rested from his work on that seventh day. All that God makes is good. You can follow that through in Genesis chapter 1, verses 4, 10, 12, 17, 21, 25. And then finally, at the end of chapter 1 of Genesis, we're told it was very good, verse 31.
0: And what aspect of God's creation stands out?
1: Well, creation is coming towards that day of rest, but the most significant creation is God's creation of human beings, male and female, made in his image, chapter 1, verses 26 and 27. Mankind acts as God's regents, really, to lovingly rule the earth and bring it to fullness. That's the command God gives in verses 28 and 29 of chapter 1. And that Adam and Eve were historical figures, especially Adam was a historical figure, is vital to understanding God's salvation plan, because in Romans chapter 5, Paul parallels Christ and Adam. And obviously, if you say Adam isn't a historical person, then what are you saying about the Lord Jesus Christ? So these things are quite important.
0: What are we actually told about Adam and Eve in Eden?
1: That's taken up in chapter 2, verses 4 to 25. As human beings are of greatest importance, here we are given more detail about their creation rather than the other creatures. God makes the man out of the earth, personally breathing his breath of life into the man. So that implies that mankind are made to know God. God makes a garden distinct from the rest of the earth in which he can live and work, verse 15. It is a kind of temple where God's presence is known on earth. God makes something of a covenant with Adam. He speaks to Adam and requires something of him. The covenant name Lord is used of God here. His word gives Adam freedom with just one restriction, which reflects God's authority over man. He is not to eat from the tree of the knowledge of good and evil.
0: How should we understand Genesis chapter 2, verse 18, when it says that it is not good for man to be alone?
1: This is packed with meaning, really. We're made in the image of God, and God is Trinity, Father, Son, and Holy Spirit, in relationship. And so man needs to have relationship in his life. Also, man is given that task of subduing the earth. He needs help. So out of man's body, indicating total oneness and equality, God makes a woman, verse 22. Humans are made to know God and for society with each other. We are not accidents. Human life is of immense value, and male and female made in God's image.
0: That's a good point at which to leave the salvation plan. We look forward to hearing from John Benton again next time. Staying with the creation of mankind, we're joined once again by good friend of Serving Today, Malcolm Ryan, and his pastoral reflection on Genesis chapter 1, verses 26 and 27.
2: People are made in God's image and likeness. That makes us kind of special, doesn't it? In fact, we're not only physical, but also spiritual beings. Our souls particularly bearing God's image. So what's the soul? Well, whenever we come across the word soul in the Old Testament, it's referring to our whole being. For instance, in Psalm 103, when the psalmist writes, "Praise the Lord my soul, all my inmost being, praise his holy name." He's wanting to respond to God as a whole person. In a similar way, the New Testament uses the word soul to show us that we're more than just flesh and bone. We have a mind, a will, and a personality. That's why, in Matthew 10 verse 28, Jesus says, "Don't be afraid of those who kill the body but cannot kill the soul. Rather be afraid of the one who can destroy both soul and body in hell." And in giving us a soul, God gave us a conscience. So because we're made in his image, not only can we enjoy a special relationship with God, we also have a distinct moral responsibility. Then how foolish it is that so many people try to suppress the inbuilt desire to know God that comes with having a soul. Talking of which, Jean-Paul Sartre was a French existentialist philosopher who used to teach that man is nothing more than what he makes of himself. Yet in his later years, Sartre had a change of heart, saying, "I do not feel that I am a product of chance, a speck of dust in the universe, but someone who was expected, prepared, prefigured. In short, a being whom only a creator could put here. And this idea of a creating hand refers to God." A fellow philosopher retorted with the comment that this different way of thinking was merely the senile act of a turncoat. But in reality, Sartre had finally understood that the God-shaped emptiness in him could only be filled with the truth. So when God said, "Let us make mankind in our image," he was talking about something that's exclusive to human beings. And this means that as beautiful and intricate as animals and plants are in their creative varieties and qualities, none has been created like you and me. So only people are like God in being able to discern between right and wrong, and only people can walk, talk, and have fellowship with their Creator. That's why the Apostle Paul urges believers in Romans chapter 12 verse 1 to offer our bodies as a living sacrifice, holy and pleasing to God.
0: Thanks to Malcolm Ryan for those thoughts on Genesis chapter 1. Sadly, that's all we have time for here on Serving Today. This is Andrew Cook saying goodbye. May God's image be seen through the servants of Christ.

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1: I'm Barnabas. Good morning. That was Micah Tyler with Praise the Lord. After serving today, had another packed show today. And we haven't done local news yet, so part one for local news. There will be one of the police and communities meetings, surgeries, on Thursday the 25th of June, 11:30 a.m. to 12:30 p.m. Now this is at Thornhill Lees Community Centre on Brewery Lane. Your opportunity to raise any concerns you may have and to find out what they are doing to tackle the issues that matter to you. Elsewhere, members of Murfield-based Pennine Canoe Club and Paddle UK joined forces with the MP for Spen Valley, Kim Leadbeater, as well as other volunteers and local residents to remove litter from canals and rivers in the area. The annual initiative encourages paddlers to remove plastic pollution and litter from UK waterways, while also encouraging people to get active outdoors. And finally, for local news part one, a team of pupils from Batley Girls High School placed third in the King's Trust Enterprise Challenge. And out of 300 schools nationwide, was one of only six to reach the final stage. The student's idea aimed to tackle literacy challenges among younger children, develop a social enterprise campaign called Read to Rise, Raising Skills, Raising Confidence, which focused on creating sustainable literacy packs for primary age children to help make reading more engaging and accessible. The King's Trust Enterprise Challenge is an annual free educational program for 11 to 16 year olds that encourages social enterprise and business thinking. The award ceremony took place at Headingley Stadium in Leeds earlier this year. That's local news part one. We'll have more, including about a doctor who's selling off his collection of 1966 World Cup memorabilia. That is coming up for local news part two after John Reddick with The Way.
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3: /9:46, and that was The Way by John Reddick. Right, let's get to local news at the 5.

four potential names for the new square in Huddersfield Town Centre have been drawn up by Kirklees Council. Voting will run until June the 22nd. So the shortlisted names are Mill Frame Square, a name inspired by Huddersfield's textile past with a modern feel. Next, there's Lions Square, a strong, confident name based on Huddersfield's long-standing lion symbol. It reflects pride in the town and a sense of identity. There's Queensgate Square, a familiar name that builds on what people already know. And then finally, there's Ramsden Square, a name that recognises the Ramsden family and their role in shaping Huddersfield, linking the town's past to its future. The website that you can go to is ourculturalheart.co.uk. Elsewhere, the mural of a historical figure known as the Bishop of Berry Brow is in the entrance of the council-owned Bishop's Court in Berry Brow. The high-rise block is due to be bulldozed, though, along with Holme Park Court next door, and the mural will become rubble, too. This mural of the bishop, unless money can be found for experts to carefully remove and preserve it. Kirklees Council originally said the mural, which depicts a 19th century Methodist preacher Abraham Lockwood and installed in 1971, would be saved. That was what was said originally. However, it now says the £40,000 cost can't be justified, and the council has given the community until Friday, June the 19th, which is a week on Friday, to take on the mural in full, including all associated costs. Abraham Lockwood, nicknamed Little Abe, was born in 1792 in Lockwood, in Huddersfield. He was described as quaint and popular, and was a down-to-earth preacher with a style all his own. Bishop's Court and Holme Park Court are being demolished because of fire safety fears, and new low-rise homes will be built on the site. And finally, in local news headlines this morning, local news part two, a doctor from Sheffield is selling off his collection of 1966 World Cup memorabilia to raise funds for charity. Among the items is a framed set of autographs and photos of the victorious national team and their manager, Sir Alf Ramsey. Current owner, Dr. John Hayes, said proceeds from the sale would go to Western Park Cancer Charity. He said he wanted to help the charity after the brilliant support his family received when his daughter Jenny was being treated for bowel cancer before her death in 2018, aged 35. The sale, which is being organised by the Western Park Cancer Charity, runs until the 19th of July. That's local news.

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2: That was Hillsong United, I Know You Will. Right, we just need to do a final traffic and travel update here. Long delays and two lanes closed due to broken down lorry on M62 eastbound from Junction 23 New Hay Road in Huddersfield to Junction 24 Ainley Top. And also on the roads in Tingley, temporary traffic lights due to emergency repairs and roadworks on Rain Road both ways at Rain Mews. Expect delays there. That's in Tingley. And then just a reminder, a final reminder for today. We've got the Trans-Pennine route upgrade, the engineering works taking place. So buses are being run instead of trains. Rail replacement buses. This is because work is going on at Dewsbury and Batley train stations all this month. It started on basically Saturday, May the 30th. It's going on until June the 27th. So there's no trains running through Dewsbury throughout most of this month. So we're on the second week here. June the 8th to June the 12th, so no trains running through Dewsbury on those dates. I'm not sure about the weekend. I don't think the weekend as well, but it doesn't actually say anything about the weekend here. But also, the Dewsbury train station car park is closed as well until Saturday, June the 27th. But access to the drop-off point, taxi rank and blue badge parking will remain open. So if you do know of any other delays or disruptions this morning, you can let us know by texting us on 07906820278. 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
2: Right, I didn't get a chance. Well, yeah, we haven't got round to mentioning this yet. We've got 3 minutes to go, a bit less than that now, before we hand over to Ministry Hour. And I will be back on tomorrow's show for much, much more, including some interviews, hopefully. But actually, we were talking about this. We did discuss Kevin Sinfield. I guess there was a big theme of running on the holiday. Well, a holiday, and at the end we were doing some work as well. But I guess discussion was a not discussion. Running was a big thing in our time in Scarborough. But I did the whole time in Scarborough. I did 59.4 kilometres running. I was running a lot with Callum. I've already mentioned about the big Cleveland Way run that we did, Scarborough to Filey and back. Well, me and Callum ran Scarborough to Filey, and then I ran on my own on the back on the way back, so that was 30 kilometres. But then we did all kind of, I'm not going to have time for this this news item now, because I've been rabbiting on about it, but about other things. But yeah, there was a few things that we did. Well, we did lots of different runs. One is I went up to Oliver's Mount. If you've ever been to Scarborough, there's a big mount there that you can go up, and you can see over all of Scarborough. It's incredible, and got some incredible pictures up there. Also, we went to something called Scarborough Mere. There's two things that I've wanted to do for quite a while. Anyway, we were also talking. The reason why I mentioned this is because we were talking about Kevin Sinfield. We mentioned about him on holiday. He's done all these incredible challenges raising money for motor neuron disease charities. And he's announced his next challenge, in fact, his seventh and final challenge, dubbed 7 in 7, the grand finale. Now, his latest feat will see him run between Hull and Manchester, visiting all 12 English Super League grounds en route. It will start on the 27th of September, and finishing at the Super League Grand Final on the 3rd of October. Now, Sinfield will cover at least at 25 kilometres. That's 27.9 miles each day. Well, I was saying that I did 59 kilometres throughout our whole time in Scarborough running, but he's going to cover 45 kilometres every day. Now, since his first challenge in 2020, he has raised more than £11 million for MMD causes, inspired by his former teammate Rob Burrow, who sadly died in June 2024 after living with MMD for 4.5 years. So another incredible challenge from Kevin Sinfield. I'll speak to you tomorrow now from 7 a.m. Have a good day. This is Branch FM.
0: It's 10 o'clock. 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

0: Welcome to Gospel Truth with Andrew Womack, a teaching ministry emphasizing God's unconditional love and grace. This special teaching on the true gospel was recorded at the 2012 Grace and Faith Conference in the UK. And now here's Andrew.
1: The gospel is specifically good news. And some of you have heard me say this before, but I actually read one commentary that said that in their study, they looked, and among all Greek literature that we have preserved, they could only find two references outside of the Bible where this Greek word translated gospel was used. And they came to the conclusion it really means more than just good news. It means nearly too good to be true news. It was such a superlative that nobody used the word because there was nothing in this life that was nearly too good to be true until Jesus came along. And when Jesus did for us what he did, then the term gospel began to be applied. And if you take this book in its context, I wish I had time to teach on the whole book of Romans. But if you study the book of Romans, this was written to Jews. This was written to religious people who had lived under the bondage and the condemnation of the Old Testament law. And Paul was being severely criticized for preaching that you no longer had to keep all of the Jewish rituals. You didn't have to keep the Passover, which the Bible says that the Passover should be kept forever. And yet Paul was saying you don't have to do it. It said that if you didn't follow these dietary laws that you could be put to death. That if you didn't circumcise the males, they had to be killed. Paul was saying none of those things applied. Jesus fulfilled the Old Testament law. And the religious people of his day were saying that he was a heretic and coming out against him and criticizing him. And so Paul starts this letter to the Romans, the Jewish Christians, telling them that I am not ashamed of what I'm saying about the goodness of God and that Jesus fulfilled these things. So for him to say he's not ashamed of the gospel, again, we use this word and we apply it to all kinds of things. We say anything that has to do with religion, we call that the gospel. But the gospel is specifically talking about the good things that the Lord did to redeem us from this performance-based relationship with God. It is no longer based on you living up to a standard and being good enough. There's many people that would interpret this word that holiness is the power of God unto salvation. Many people would say that, man, living holy and doing these things is what releases the power of God. But Paul said, nope, it's the good news about what Jesus did for us that releases the power of God in our lives. And so if you take this in context, Paul is unashamedly saying, I am not ashamed to tell people that it's not what you do for God that produces freedom in your life. It's what Jesus did for you. And I'm telling you, brothers and sisters, this is why the church isn't making a bigger impact on our world today, is because we haven't been preaching the true gospel. You know, I've been ministering here in England for 22 years, and I've been out on the streets. I've ministered to thousands and thousands of people, and I have seen a lot of things happen in England. And I have seen people who are turned off to religion, not really God. It's religion. England is steeped in religion. So's America. I'm not picking on England. But I'm saying that if it could be worse than it is in America, it's probably worse in England. Look at some of your cathedrals. Look at the way that the church went into apostasy and did things, and the people that were killed for trying to translate the Bible into English and all of these kind of things. Religion has misrepresented God, and I don't believe that the people in the UK are turned off to God. They haven't really had God presented properly. They're turned off to religion. They're turned off to all of the rules about you got to do this and this and this. And people just have rejected it by and large. But I tell you, every time that people are exposed to the true gospel and told the goodness of God, that releases the power of God into their life. And the same thing will still work today. The gospel is what we've got to present. And the gospel is specifically talking about this nearly too good to be true news. But I believe it's specifically emphasizing that it's all by grace and not by your performance. Matter of fact, let me give you some scriptures that will use the term gospel and grace interchangeably. Look over here in Galatians chapter 1. Paul was speaking. Boy, the book of Romans is like a masterpiece that Paul wrote. And he just scholarly deals with this subject of justification by grace and not by performance. And it's just a really scholarly approach towards it. I mean, it's a masterpiece of just dealing with all of these different issues and weaving the Old Testament scriptures in to prove that this was prophesied. It's exactly what the Old Testament said would happen. And it's just great. But the book of Galatians is making the exact same points. It's preaching the gospel, but in the book of Galatians, it's just like he's brutal with it. He's angry at these people who turned away from the gospel so quickly. And I mean, Paul just takes his gloves off and beats these people. He says over in the third chapter, verse 1, he says, "Oh, foolish Galatians." One of the translations that I read says, "You stupid idiots. How could you do something like this?" I mean, the book of Galatians is brutal. Chapter 5, verse 4 says, "If you are trusting in your circumcision, Christ profits you nothing. You are fallen from grace." I mean, Paul is just mean in this book. He's tough on these people. But he says here in chapter 1 and in verse 6, he says, "I marvel that you are so soon removed from him that called you into the grace of Christ unto another gospel." So he is calling the grace of Christ the gospel. Any person who is talking about judgment, wrath, performance, telling you that unless you do this and this and this, God will not move in your life, that is not the gospel. Thank you for that one. That's right. Did you know this is the reason we have to rent auditoriums like this? There's not very many churches that'll let me in. And the ones that will let me in to say this usually aren't very big. Do you know what? The vast majority of churches, I mean the vast majority, I don't know how to put a percentage on it, but the majority of churches that are claiming that they're preaching the gospel would kick me out, they'd crucify me for saying things that I've just said. If you aren't preaching the grace of God, if you're preaching that it is your own performance and that you have to earn relationship with God by being holy, then that's not the gospel. And that's the reason that the power of God hasn't been released in people's lives. That's the reason that we aren't seeing more people transformed, is because we've been under this works mentality. And I tell you, that is what is stopping the body of Christ from making the impact that they should. The first century church, I mean, turned the world right side up in 30 years. In 30 years, they evangelized the known world. You know why? Because they were preaching the gospel. And they were being persecuted for it too. The Jews who trusted in all of these rituals, and you had to do everything according to the book, and you had to follow all of these rituals, the Jews hated them. You can read over in the 17th chapter of the book of Acts that when Paul went to Thessalonica, he went into the synagogues and he began to minister. And the religious people, the religious Jews are the ones that ran him out of town. And he had to escape and barely kept his life in the 17th chapter. And then he went to the Bereans immediately after leaving Thessalonica. And he came to the Bereans, and it says these people were more noble than the Thessalonians, in that they searched the scriptures daily to see if the things Paul was saying was scriptural. But see, the Thessalonians wouldn't do that. They just held to their traditions. Mark chapter 7 verse 13 says, "The traditions and doctrines of men make the word of God of none effect." And this is exactly what's happening today. We got so many religious doctrines that are just choking the power of God. We need to get back to the gospel. And the gospel is talking about the grace of God. So let me say it this way, that it is true that we were sinners, and that without God doing something, we were all going to die and go to hell. All of us have sinned and come short of the glory of God. And Romans chapter 6 verse 23 says, "The wages of sin is death." All of those things are true. But you know what? None of that is the gospel. The gospel is that even though we have sinned and come short of the glory of God, and even though that the wages of sin is death, the gospel is that the gift of God is eternal life. It's not something you earn. It's not based on you promising that you'll never do things wrong again. But Jesus came and died for us and died for our sins. You know, it's not only the gospel to say that Jesus died for our sins, because religion has come along today and said, oh yeah, he died. But then they make it conditional. Oh, and you got to do this and this and this in order to be able to get it. We were discussing at supper tonight that people say that you got to be baptized in the name of Jesus only. Or some people, you got to be baptized in the name of the Father and Son and the Holy Ghost. You know what that does? That kills the power of the gospel. Because it's no longer what Jesus did for you. It's how you get dunked that counts. Do you sprinkle or do you immerse? I just think you need to hold them under until they really repent. Amen. But see, this is what religion does. Religion takes the focus off of Jesus, and the focus is no longer Jesus and whether or not you've made Jesus your Lord. And it's not about what Jesus did for you, and it's not grace. But now you got to do this, and you got to be baptized in a certain way in order to be truly forgiven. And they take the emphasis off of what Jesus has done, put it on you. And the moment you start carrying part of the load, then you have polluted the gospel. It's no longer about grace. It's no longer about what Jesus did for you. It's all of these things you have to do for him. You know, I was preaching on the grace of God in Russia, and you know, the people loved it. The people were set free. They just loved it. But I had some pastors come to me, and they were nice, but they started asking me questions. Did you know pastors are probably the last to accept the gospel? And you know the reason? Because if they start telling people that God loves you separate from your performance, well, then they lose their control over you.
0: That's all the time we have for today, but be sure and tune in again as Andrew continues to teach on the true gospel.
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0: Welcome to Keys to Successful Living with International Bible teacher and author Derek Prince, reaching the unreached and teaching the untaught in over 60 languages around the world. We're so glad you're with us for this Tuesday broadcast.
1: It's good to be with you again as I continue to share with you on a theme of tremendous personal importance to all of us. The defensive armor that God has provided for us in our spiritual warfare against Satan and his kingdom. Yesterday we looked together at the list of defensive armor which Paul gives in Ephesians 6 verses 13 through 17. We saw that the six items which Paul lists are as follows. First, the girdle of truth. Second, the breastplate of righteousness. Third, the shoes of the preparation of the gospel. Fourth, the shield of faith. Fifth, the helmet of salvation. Sixth, the sword of the Spirit. Yesterday I dealt with the first item, the girdle of truth. I explained how a Roman legionary used his girdle to fasten his tunic tightly to his body, so that its loose folds would not hinder the free, effective use of his arms and legs, and how his very life might depend on that. In the same way, we need to fasten up all the loose, flapping folds of religious language and clichés, and to be absolutely honest in all that we say and do. Otherwise, we will not be in a position to make effective use of the remaining items of armor. That is why Paul lists the girdle first, the girdle of truth. Today, I'm going to speak about the second item, the breastplate of righteousness. The breastplate, of course, protects, above all else, one absolutely vital organ of the human body. And we all know what that is, the heart. The Bible indicates that the heart is of supreme importance in our lives. I've always been blessed by the statement of Solomon in Proverbs 4:23. Watch over your heart with all diligence, for from it flow the springs of life. I was a teacher in East Africa, in Kenya, for 5 years, and I became acquainted with a number of the tribes there and learnt a little of some of their languages. One of the tribes was called the Marigoli tribe. And one day, on the wall of a student's dormitory, I saw this verse quoted in the Marigoli language, which is called Luragoli. And I translated it to myself literally, and I've always remembered the translation. It said this, "Guard your heart with all your strength, for all the things there are in life come out of it." That's never left me. Guard your heart with all your strength, for all the things there are in life come out of it. What you have in your heart ultimately must determine the course of your life, for good or for evil. That's why it's essential that we protect our heart from all kinds of evil. And Paul speaks about the breastplate of righteousness as the protection of the heart. We need to ask what is meant by righteousness in this context. Fortunately, Paul returns to this theme of armor in another epistle, 1 Thessalonians. And in 1 Thessalonians 5 and verse 8, he says this, "But since we are of the day, let us be sober, having put on the breastplate of faith and love." So there Paul describes the breastplate from another point of view. He calls it the breastplate of faith and love. Put these two passages together, the breastplate of righteousness is a breastplate of faith and love. And this tells us the kind of righteousness that Paul has in mind. It's not the righteousness of works. It's not the righteousness of a religious law, but it's the righteousness that comes only by faith. Paul speaks about this kind of righteousness again in Philippians 3:9. He says that I may be found in him, Christ, not having a righteousness of my own derived from the law, but that which is through faith in Christ, the righteousness which comes from God on the basis of faith. You see, Paul there puts the two kinds of righteousness side by side. First of all, he speaks about a righteousness of his own derived from the law, and he says this is not sufficient. Then he speaks as an alternative of the righteousness which comes from God on the basis of faith. That's the kind of righteousness which he has in mind when he speaks about the breastplate of righteousness that protects the heart. You see, as long as we're wearing a breastplate, which is simply our own righteousness, believe me, Satan can find many, many weak points in that righteousness, and he can penetrate it many times with his attacks and damage our heart. We have to put on a breastplate which is not our own righteousness, but the righteousness of Christ. In this context, it's helpful to look at 2 Corinthians 5:21. Paul says, God made him who knew no sin, that's Jesus, to be sin on our behalf, that we might become the righteousness of God in him, Christ. We have to be convinced out of Scripture and accept by faith that we have become the righteousness of God. That's the only kind of breastplate that can adequately protect our heart and our life. Now, this kind of righteousness, as Paul emphasizes, comes only through faith. Therefore, it's a breastplate of faith and love. There is no other way to achieve this kind of righteousness. I'm always moved by the prayer of Jesus for Peter on the night before his passion, when Jesus warned Peter that he was going to betray him the same night. And in the context of that warning, Jesus said, Peter, I've prayed for you. I want you to see the prayer that Jesus prayed. Jesus did not pray that Peter would not betray him, because in the circumstances, under the pressures that would develop, with the known weaknesses in Peter's character, it was inevitable that Peter would betray Jesus. But Jesus prayed a different kind of prayer, the only prayer that could really help Peter. This is what Jesus says. Simon, Simon, Satan has asked to sift you as wheat, but I have prayed for you, Simon, that your faith may not fail. Notice that? That your faith may not fail. Even though he was going to deny the Lord, even though he was going to show himself very weak and in a sense cowardly, everything could still be retrieved, provided his faith did not fail. You see, it's a breastplate of faith and love. Faith is essential for this breastplate. The kind of faith that we're talking about works through love, and only through love. In Galatians 5:6, Paul says this, for in Christ Jesus neither circumcision nor uncircumcision means anything, but faith working through love. Bear that in mind, faith working through love, the breastplate of faith and love. As I understand it there in Galatians, what Paul is really saying is no kind of outward ceremony or ritual in itself is sufficient. The one essential thing without which we cannot succeed in the Christian life is faith, and the kind of faith that works through love. It's not a passive faith. It's not a theoretical faith. It's an active faith. It's a faith that works, but through love. I'm impressed by the irresistible power of love, the more I meditate upon it. I love a passage in the Song of Solomon, which speaks about love. It says this, the Song of Solomon 8, verses 6 and 7. Place me like a seal over your heart, like a seal over your arm, for love is as strong as death. Many waters cannot quench love, rivers cannot wash it away. Think of that statement, love is as strong as death. Death is the one irresistible thing that we all encounter. There's not one of us that can resist death. When death comes, it's irresistible. There's no way to avoid it. And Scripture says, love is as strong as death. Did you ever think about that? Love is irresistible. It always conquers. There's no way it can be defeated. Love protects our hearts from all negative forces, from resentment, unforgiveness, bitterness, discouragement, despair, all those evil things which will corrupt our heart and spoil our lives. Because remember, all that there is in life comes out of the heart. Listen to how Paul describes this kind of love in 1 Corinthians 13, verses 4 through 8. Love is patient, love is kind, it does not envy, it does not boast, it is not proud, it is not rude, it is not self-seeking, it is not easily angered, it keeps no record of wrongs. Love does not delight in evil, but rejoices with the truth. It always protects, always trusts, always hopes, always perseveres. Love never fails. That's the breastplate that we need. One that never fails. A breastplate in which there are no weak points that Satan can penetrate. And see how appropriate what Paul says there is to the picture of the breastplate. Love always protects, always trusts, always hopes, always perseveres. When you have on that breastplate of faith that works by love, it will always protect you. It will keep your heart from every attack and attempt of Satan to penetrate that vital area of your life. Well, our time is up for today. I'll be back with you again tomorrow at this time. Tomorrow I'll be dealing with the next two items of defensive armor, the shoes and the shield.
2: If you would like information about further teaching resources available from Derek Prince Ministries UK, please call us and request a copy of our latest resource guide on 01462 492 100. 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
3: So what can we learn about God from Psalms? What does he reveal about himself, Colin? We're looking at Psalm 50 today.
4: The Mighty One, God, the Lord, speaks and summons the earth from the rising of the sun to the place where it sets. From Zion, perfect in beauty, God shines forth. Our God comes and will not be silent. A fire devours before him, and around him a tempest rages. He summons the heavens above and the earth that he may judge his people. Gather to me my consecrated ones who made a covenant with me by sacrifice. And the heavens proclaim his righteousness, for God himself is judge. It's mighty, isn't it? I mean, these words just speak of the mighty, transcendent God, the Great One, the Lord of hosts, the Almighty. And yet he is so beautiful, and his ways towards his people are both righteous on the one hand and loving on the other. There is no dichotomy between righteousness and love. And he says in Psalm, or the psalmist says in verse 7, "Hear, O my people, and I will speak. O Israel, and I will testify against you. I am God, your God." You see, he is the judge, and he has his plan and his purpose. And his plan and purpose is not to endorse our plans, but to bring us in line with his plans. We were talking about that yesterday. And I think this is so important for people to understand, especially when they're praying, but also in making the major decisions in their lives. Because, you know, if we start walking in our own ways and going against the plans and purposes of God, then we're actually denying his will, not fulfilling what he told us to pray. May your kingdom come, may your will be done on earth as it is in heaven. We want to see his will done on earth. And that's a mighty will, because he's a mighty God. I've often said to people over the years, you know, God doesn't have small plans for your life, because he's a big God, and a big God has big plans. And I think that's what we always need to see. We've got to remain humble. It's not having great exalted ideas about ourselves, but to realize that actually God lifts up the humble. He raises up the humble. And the more humble a person is, the more he is able to use that person to do great things.
3: This psalm seems to remind us again that when God speaks, things happen.
4: Absolutely. His words are spirit and life. That's what Jesus said. My words are spirit and life. And so, you know, God is in his word, really. His life is in his word. And if we go right on to the end of the psalm, in verse 23, "He who sacrifices thank offerings honors me, and he prepares the way so that I may show him the salvation of God." There's a little word there that I think so many Christians have lost sight of, but is a very, very important word, and that's the word honor. I think there are lots of Christians that have never really learned what it means to honor God. You know, if we go to the book of Revelation and we think of the way in which the heavenly host praises the Lord, it says, "Glory, honor, and praise be to our God." I think, you know, we know that we glorify God by the fruit that we bear. We know that we praise him with our lips and we're to praise him with our lives. But we don't hear very much about honoring God. And you honor someone because that person is who he is. And if only we have a real sense of honoring God, then we

0: he will honor us. And to me, this is one of the most amazing things in the whole of my life. Because, you know, you look at yourself and you see how totally unworthy you are personally, you know. And you're amazed, or I'm amazed anyway, that God has ever been able to use me in any way whatsoever. And then you see all kinds of ways in which God honors you. Why? Because you have honored him. You reap what you sow. And it is so important, you see. Because what this verse says is, to those who honor the Lord, he shows the way of salvation. You actually walk in his saving grace day by day.
1: What does it mean, though, Colin, to offer a thank offering, sacrifice thank offerings?
0: Well, of course, there were thank offerings that you made under the law in the Old Testament. But if we think of the present reality of living in the new covenant of God, anything that is of real value in our Christian lives requires a sacrifice. Now, we can see that that's a reflection of what Jesus did. I mean, God's purpose could only be worked out through sacrifice. And our bodies, we read in the New Testament, are to be a living sacrifice, holy and acceptable to God. Paul says, you were bought with a price, therefore honor God with your body. There's that word honor again. Now, if you honor God with your body, sacrifice is going to be involved. Now, what I mean is this, if you're really going to praise God, there's got to be a sacrifice of your time to praise him. There's got to be a sacrifice sometimes when the last thing in the world you feel like doing is praising God, when you have to go right against your feelings, right against your timetable and schedule and everything else, to make a sacrifice that will put God first in the circumstances of your life at that time. And that's the way that you keep him on the throne of your life. You keep him on the throne by keeping him in first place.
1: So when we sacrifice our time in that way, as you say, and honor God, that's when he reveals things. This revelations come to us about what he's doing. Here it talks about the salvation of God.
0: That's right. And, you know, even David messed up, didn't he? And he really lived a sacrificial lifestyle for the Lord, with the Lord on the throne of his life. And we've only got to go into the next psalm, Psalm 51, which is this great psalm of repentance, which I believe has been a tremendous resource for believers for thousands of years, both in the Old Covenant and the New Covenant. So many people that have been through a time of sin, of failure, backsliding, have found their way back to God through using this psalm. And it, you see, we've been talking in these last few psalms about the mighty transcendent God. And yet here we see that this God is a God of mercy. He's a God who touches our lives really at the point of our need. And so David, after he'd sinned grievously through adultery and being responsible for murder, he says, "Have mercy on me, O God, according to your unfailing love." Now, this is the thing we have to remember. Our performance can change according to circumstances, according to whatever is going on in our lives, and especially in our hearts. But God never changes. His love is always constant. He is always faithful. He is always true. His word is always the same. So David knows this, and he can pray, "Have mercy on me, O God, according to your unfailing love, according to your great compassion, blot out my transgressions." And of course, we today are in a better place than David, because we know that what Jesus accomplished on the cross was everything that enables all our transgressions to be blotted out. "Wash away all my iniquity and cleanse me from my sin." How many people have prayed those words? How many millions have prayed them over the years and have then met with God in his wonderful redeeming love and forgiveness? And, you know, David sort of speaks about his own situation. "I know my transgressions and my sin is always before me. Against you, you only have I sinned and done what is evil in your sight." And this is the thing that David realized. Yes, he sinned against Bathsheba. He sinned against her husband, but his real sin was against God. He went against the will of God. He went against the word of God.

0: So against you, you only have sinned and done what is evil in your sight. This is the real problem. So that you are proved right when you speak and justified when you are judged. You know, David knows that God would be justified in judging him, not forgiving him. And he talks about how sinful he's been from birth. You know, we all inherit the sin of Adam, don't we? And then he says, surely you desire truth in the inner parts. You teach me wisdom in the inmost place. And having walked with the Lord for many years in that wisdom, he deserted it. He stepped outside of wisdom and into sin because sin is foolishness. And so then he prays for the Lord to cleanse him, to wash him, to make him whiter than snow, to hide his face from his sins and to blot out his iniquities, to create in me, he prays, a pure heart, O God, and renew a right spirit within me. But you see, he's praying to the one who he knows will do all this. This is not a lost cause. He's turning back to God, knowing that he, in his love and mercy, will receive him. Do not cast me from your presence or take your Holy Spirit from me. Restore to me the joy of your salvation and grant me a willing spirit to sustain me. And then the wonderful thing is that having been restored, he will be able to teach others that have gone astray. Then I will teach transgressors your ways and sinners will turn back to you. Save me from blood guilt, O God, the God who saves me, and my tongue will sing of your righteousness. O Lord, open my lips and my mouth will declare your praise. That doesn't mean that God is going to make us praise him. But what David is really saying, oh, Lord, you know that if you do this work in my heart, my mouth will just be open. I won't be able to hold back. I won't be able to be silent. I will just praise you and praise you and praise you. And I mean, that's how it ought to be for all of us.
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1: I have no intention of explaining how the chronicles which I now offer to the public fell into my hands. There are two equal and opposite errors into which our race can fall about the devils. One is to disbelieve in their existence. The other is to believe and to feel an excessive and unhealthy interest in them. Listeners are advised to remember that the devil is a liar. Not everything that Screwtape says should be assumed to be true, even from his own angle. I have made no attempt to identify any of the human beings seen here, but I think it very unlikely that the portraits, say, of Father Spike or the patient's mother are wholly just. There is wishful thinking in hell as well as on earth. In conclusion, I ought to add that no effort has been made to clear up the chronology of these events. In general, the diabolical method of dating seems to bear no relation to terrestrial time, and I have not attempted to reproduce it. The history of the European War, except insofar as it happens now and then to impinge upon the spiritual condition of one human being, was obviously of no interest to Screwtape. C.S. Lewis, Magdalen College, 5th of July, 1941.
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Hello, I'm Doug Gresham. Thank you for joining us for this special dramatization of C.S. Lewis's The Screwtape Letters. As the stepson of C.S. Lewis, or Jack as we called him, I was fascinated by the way his mind worked, the many ways in which he could take a mundane event and turn it into something memorable. The Screwtape Letters is a good example. On a Sunday, in the summer of 1940, Jack attended a midday service at his parish church. He later reported in a letter to his brother Warney that the Reverend preached, but not very well. It's easy to imagine Jack's mind wandering during the sermon, and before the service had ended, he'd been struck by an idea for what he described as a book which I think might be both useful and entertaining. It would be called As One Devil to Another, and would consist of letters from an elderly retired devil to a young devil who has just started work on his first patient. The idea, he wrote to Warney, would be to give all the psychology of temptation from the other point of view. He began work on the letters immediately, ultimately creating 31 of them, which were published in a national church newspaper. The first of the Screwtape Letters appeared on the 2nd of May 1941, with 30 more following each week thereafter. They were a huge success. And so it followed that Jack's publisher wanted to release the full collection. And so they did, on the 9th of February 1942. The first edition of 2,000 copies sold out even before the book was released. It would be reprinted 8 more times before the end of that year and lead to Lewis being put on the cover of Time magazine. Since then, millions of copies of the book have been sold, and its influence has been felt by people of all beliefs and religions throughout the world. Yet, it all began because for Jack, a boring sermon was not wasted time, but an opportunity for his imagination to shoot off in different directions, always exploring the Christian life and ways to make that life spiritually richer. So, without further introduction, let's begin Focus on the Family Radio Theatre's dramatization of C.S. Lewis's The Screwtape Letters.

0: my dear Wormwood.
1: Uncle Screwtape, it was kind of you to come.
0: Kind? Don't be absurd.
1: Not kind.
0: If by my advice you succeed with your patient, then I'll have benefited our father's work and avoided his usual punishment and tortures. If you fail, then I will relish in applying those punishments and tortures to you. Where's your patient?
1: Inside.
0: The pub. Isn't that a rather boring and conventional attack?
1: Come and see.
2: I'm sorry, chaps, but I don't know how far science can go before it turns back on itself, reversing the goodness it purports to create.
3: Well, what do you mean, Hamilton? How far is too far? I saw in the newspapers this morning that a group of scientists, in Vienna, I think, have invented a means to splice the glands of young apes into old men, which renews their generative powers.
4: Truly? Why, that's remarkable, Richards.
3: Well, I would say so. Imagine the impact that it would have.
4: Why, there, you see? This is not about drink or carousing.
0: And your patient is?
4: The one on the right, called John Hamilton.
2: Is it so remarkable, Norman? It sounds unnatural to me.
4: Unnatural?
3: Explain yourself, Hamilton. How can it be unnatural if a group of men who are as natural as nature itself accomplish it?
4: Oh, I suppose we have to define what we mean by natural.
2: Well, let's not get bogged down in semantics.
3: Think of the significance of it. It could be the next adaptation in the evolutionary chain. Embrace it, Hamilton. You'll be an old man yourself one day.
2: I would rather be an old man than a young monkey.
4: You see, I've been guiding his reading and taking care that he spends a good deal of time with his materialist friends.
0: I suppose that strategy has its merits, but are you not being a trifle naive?
4: Naive, Uncle?
0: Well, it seems as if you suppose that argument is the best way to keep him out of the enemy's clutches.
4: Well, isn't it?
0: Oh, I suppose it might have worked if he'd lived a few centuries ago. At that time, humans still knew pretty well when a thing was proved and when it was not. And if it was proved, they really believed it.
4: Oh?
0: Yes, they still connected thinking with doing and were prepared to alter their way of life as a result of a chain of reasoning.
4: Yes.
0: But what with the weekly press and other such weapons, we have largely altered that. Your man has been accustomed ever since he was a boy to a dozen incompatible philosophies dancing about together inside his head. Yes, he doesn't think of doctrines as primarily true or false, but as academic or practical or outworn or contemporary or conventional or ruthless. Jargon, my boy. Not argument is your best ally in keeping him from the church.
4: I see.
0: Don't waste time trying to make him think that materialism is true. Make him think that it is strong or stark or courageous. That's the sort of thing he cares about.
4: Oh, right.
0: The trouble with argument is that it moves the whole struggle onto the enemy's own ground. He can argue too, whereas in really practical propaganda of the kind I am suggesting, he has been shown for centuries to be greatly the inferior of our father below. By the very act of arguing, you awake the patient's faculty of reason. And once it is awake, who can foresee the result? Even if a particular train of thought can be twisted so as to end in our favor, you will find that you have been strengthening in your patient the fatal habit of attending to universal issues and withdrawing his attention from the stream of immediate sense experiences. Your business is to fix his attention on the stream. Teach him to call it real life.
4: Right, but what do we mean by real?
0: That is the whole point!
4: I'm sorry.
0: You mustn't let him ask that question! Remember, he is not, like you, a pure spirit. Never having been a human, that abominable advantage of the enemies, you don't realize how enslaved they are to the pressure of the ordinary.
4: I don't understand.
0: Of course you don't. Let me show you an incident from the past.
4: What is this place?
0: Have you never taken your patient to the British Museum?
2: No.
0: Ah, you should. It can be an invaluable tool if handled properly. Hours lost in reading, in viewing great displays of mankind without thinking for a moment about man, meaning the actual human being standing only a few feet away. But you'll see, with my patient reading on that bench, how it almost went pear-shaped for me. 20 years of work, very nearly lost, all because of one idle thought while visiting this museum.
2: What idle thought?
0: Listen.
5: All these displays and artifacts, all these remnants of history, is this all we have to show for our lives?
2: Ooh.
0: Yes, and this from a sound atheist. The enemy, of course, was at his elbow in a moment, ready to nurture that thought, to lead the patient to considering disgusting ideas like the mortality of man and the possibility of eternity. If I had lost my head and begun to attempt a defense by argument, I should have been undone. But I was not such a fool. I struck instantly at the part of the man which I had best under my control and suggested it was just about time he had some lunch.
5: A bacon sandwich.
0: The enemy presumably made the counter-suggestion. You know how one can never quite overhear what he says to them. That line of thought, is this all we have to show for our lives? At least I think that must have been his line, for I said to the patient, quite. In fact, much too important to tackle at the end of a morning.
5: True.
0: Much better to come back after lunch and go into it with a fresh mind.
5: Of course. Right. There's a lovely cafe just around the corner.
0: Once he was in the streets, the battle was won. I showed him a newsboy shouting the midday paper and a number 73 bus going past, and before he reached the bottom of the steps, I had got into him an unalterable conviction that whatever odd ideas might come into a man's head when he was shut up in a museum with his readings, a healthy dose of real life...
2: Meaning the bus and the newsboy.
0: Precisely, was enough to show him how all that sort of thing just couldn't be true. He knew he'd had a narrow escape, and in later years he was fond of talking about it. He is now safe in our father's house.
2: Excellent.
0: Oh, you begin to see the point. Thanks to processes which we set at work in them centuries ago, they find it all but impossible to believe in the unfamiliar while the familiar is before their eyes.
2: I see.
0: Pressing home on your patient the ordinariness of things. Don't let him get away from that invaluable real life.
2: Right, right. I could guide him towards science. It's grounded in real life and a solid defense against Christianity these days.
0: You really are a stupid creature. To encourage him to think about science will invite him to think about realities he can't touch and see. There have been sad cases among the modern physicists. If he must dabble in science, then keep him on economics or sociology. But the best of all is to let him read no science at all and give him a grand general idea that he knows it all and that everything he happens to have picked up in casual talk and reading is the result of modern investigation. Do remember, you are there to fuddle him. From the way some of you young fiends talk, anyone would suppose it was our job to teach.
2: Yes, Uncle.
0: Yes, Uncle. Yes, yes. Well, get on with it.
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0: Wormwood!
2: Uncle!
0: What are you doing?
2: I'm sitting here.
0: Where is your patient?
2: Inside.
0: Inside where?
2: That church.
0: Exactly. Your patient has become a Christian.
2: Oh, he has.
0: Yes, do not indulge the hope that you will escape the usual penalties. Indeed, in your better moments, I trust you would hardly even wish to do so.
2: Yes, Uncle. Oh, dear.
0: In the meantime, we must make the best of the situation. Hundreds of these adult converts have been reclaimed after a brief sojourn in the enemy's camp and are now back with us.
2: Truly?
0: You are an imbecile.
2: Sorry.
0: All the habits of the patient, both mental and bodily, are still in our favour. One of our great allies at present is the church itself.
2: Oh?
0: Do not misunderstand me. I do not mean the church as we see her, spread out through all time and space, rooted in eternity, terrible as an army with banners. That, I confess, is a spectacle which makes our boldest tempters uneasy, but fortunately it is quite invisible to these humans. All your patient sees is the half-finished, sham Gothic building, and when he goes inside, he sees the local grocer with a rather oily expression on his face, bustling up to offer him one shiny little prayer book containing a liturgy which neither of them understands, and one shabby little hymn book containing a number of religious lyrics, mostly bad, and in very small print. And when he gets to his pew and looks around him, he sees just that selection of his neighbours who, until now, he has avoided. You want to lean pretty heavily on those neighbours. Make his mind flit to and fro between an expression like the body of Christ and the actual faces in the next pew. It matters very little, of course, what kind of people that next pew really contains. You may know one of them to be a great warrior on the enemy's side. No matter. Your patient, thanks to our Father below, is a fool. Provided that any of those neighbours sings out of tune or have boots that squeak or double tins or odd clothes, the patient will quite easily believe that their religion must therefore be somehow ridiculous.
2: Ridiculous?
0: Yes. At his present stage, you see, he has an idea of Christians in his mind, which he supposes to be spiritual, but which in fact is largely pictorial and completely fabricated based upon a false image. Never let him ask what he expected them to look like, or if that expectation was unrealistic. Keep everything hazy in his mind now, and you will have all eternity wherein to amuse yourself by producing in him the peculiar kind of clarity which hell affords.
2: Right, so I shouldn't stop him from going to church?
0: No. You must work hard on the disappointment or anticlimax, which is certainly coming to the patient during his first few weeks as a churchgoer. The enemy allows this disappointment to occur on the threshold of every human endeavour. It occurs when lovers have got married and begin the real task of learning to live together. In every department of life, it marks the transition from dreaming aspiration to laborious doing. The enemy takes this risk because he has a curious fantasy of making all these disgusting little human vermin into what he calls his free lovers and servants. Sons is the word that he uses with his inveterate love of degrading the whole spiritual world by unnatural liaisons with the two-legged animals.
2: Bonkers, isn't it?
0: Desiring their freedom, he therefore refuses to carry them by their mere affections and habits to any of the goals which he sets before them. He leaves them to do it on their own. And there lies our opportunity.
2: Well, perfect.
0: Not perfect, fool. Danger lies there as well. If they get through the initial dryness successfully, they may become much less dependent on emotion and therefore harder to tempt. Of course, we must contact Grunt Throttle, Bile Squat, and Foul Belch.
2: Why?
0: Well, I have been operating on the assumption that the people in the next pew afford no rational ground for disappointment. Of course, if they do, if the patient knows that the woman with the absurd hat cheats at bridge, or the man with the squeaky boots is a miser and an extortioner, then your task is so much the easier.
2: Excellent. How is it easier?
0: Well, then all you have to do is to keep out of your patient's mind the question, if I, being what I am, can consider that I am in some sense a Christian, why should the different vices of those people in the next pew prove that their religion is hypocrisy?
2: Hypocrisy? Isn't that an obvious thought for him to have? How would I stop it from occurring to him?
0: Handle him properly, and it simply won't come into his head.
2: Right.
0: He has not been anything like long enough with the enemy to have any real humility yet. What he says, even on his knees, about his own sinfulness is all parrot talk. At bottom, he still believes he has run up a very favorable credit balance in the enemy's ledger by allowing himself to be converted, and he thinks that he is showing great humility and condescension in going to church with these smug, commonplace neighbors at all. Keep him in that state of mind as long as you can.
2: I will do my best, Uncle.
0: You'd better had, Wormwood.
7: Astute fans of C.S. Lewis's The Screwtape Letters are aware of the particular literary approach C.S. Lewis used in this work, employing a technique that he called teaching in reverse. In other words, he would use a negative point of view to demonstrate a positive one. But for Jack Lewis, the power wasn't simply in teaching. In 1947, a scholar asked Jack for permission to create a detailed index for The Screwtape Letters. Jack politely refused. He explained in a letter that part of the success of that book depends on luring the ordinary reader into a serious self-knowledge under pretense of being a kind of joke. A subject index at once gives the bluff away and stamps it as deadly serious. Of course, this would not deter readers like you, but it is the worldly reader I specially want to catch. Suffice it to say that both worldly and unworldly readers have been caught by this remarkable work again and again for the past 70 years. Focus on the Family Radio Theatre is a production of Focus on the Family. C.S. Lewis's The Screwtape Letters was dramatized and directed by Paul McCusker. Sound design was by Nate Jones. Music by John Campbell and Steve Gilmore. And our producer was Dave Arnold. Of the characters down below, Screwtape was played by Andy Serkis. Bertie Carvel played Wormwood, Roger Hammond was Toadpipe, Janet Henfrey was Globos, and Christina Gretrix played Slum Trumpet. Of the characters up above, Jeffrey Palmer portrayed C.S. Lewis, Philip Bird was John Hamilton, and Laura Michelle Kelly played Dorothy. John's mother was played by Eileen Page, Viv Brett by Susie Brann, and Noel Brett by Robert Benfield. Kit Hesketh Harvey played Humphrey, Brian Sibley was Richards, and Dominic Hecht was Norman. Robin Meredith was the patient in the British Museum, and other roles were played by Fred Pohl and Philip Sherlock. I'm Doug Gresham. Thank you for being with us.

0: you. 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
1: Welcome to Everyday Moments with Joyce Meyer. Take a seed, put it in the ground, and soon you'll have a plant. It all starts with one tiny seed. How about you? What seeds do you have inside of you that could grow? Here's Joyce with today's Everyday Moment.
2: Well, how would life change for you if you really practiced self-control? And you know, you might just say, well, you know, I just don't have much self-control. Well, that's really not the truth, because the Bible says that if the Holy Spirit's in us, then the fruit of the Holy Spirit is in us. And that fruit is love, joy, gladness, peace, patience, and even temper, forbearance, kindness, goodness, faithfulness, gentleness, meekness, humility, and guess what? Self-control. So there we have it. You have it in you. It may be there is a seed, but it's there. And if you will work with the Holy Spirit to develop it, and if you will practice it, it will just get stronger and stronger and stronger. You know, I used to think that I had no muscles until I started actually working out and using those muscles. And I found out, you know what? I did have muscles, because when I started using them, they got really, really sore. Well, guess what? Now that I've been using them, they've gotten bigger. So if you'll use self-control, it will grow.
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1: Welcome to Everyday Moments with Joyce Meyer. Never have a down day? You know, one of those days that Joyce refers to as a pity party that the devil has invited you to? Well, here's Joyce with a few reasons why you shouldn't go to the party.
2: How much time do you waste feeling sorry for yourself? I'd like to believe that your answer is none. I wasted a lot of time in my life feeling sorry for myself. And I remember when God said to me, spoke in my heart and said, you know, Joyce, you can be pitiful or you can be powerful, but you cannot be both. And I just want to let you know, if you're wasting a lot of time in pity parties feeling sorry for yourself, then that's not the way that God wants you to live. When you focus on the past and all the negative things that have happened, it's going to affect the quality of your life. It may even affect you physically. You'll not have any energy. You may even get sick. There are effects of negative emotions and dwelling on them. You have to be very careful that you don't let your past become your future. Really, what you need to do is let go of what lies behind and press on to the good things that are ahead. And one of the ways that you can do that is just stop feeling sorry for yourself and look at how blessed you really are.
1: 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You'll be amazed at how much there is and how much of it is free. That's joycemeyer.org.
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0: Why do you believe in God?
1: I had to give up work in 1983. I had a back operation and then I got fibromyalgia, which is arthritis of the joints, muscles and nerves. So you can't even touch me, but God touched me. For the first 12 months when I had to give up work, I was desolate.

0: dog, and I took her round the park the next day, and we went round so fast because I just flew round the park, came home, cleared the kitchen table, and then I just asked the Lord into my life. And from then on, all right, it isn't easy, but the joy that I know and the love that I have is absolutely fantastic. And God is so good to me. I can't touch people. I can't shake anybody's hand because it hurts, but it doesn't matter. I can't have children. I had two miscarriages, but that doesn't matter. And God is just brilliant. And I can't tell you more than that, but he's just everything to me.
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1: The author said that when her son was 8 years old, he became fixated on the subject of death.
2: Billy Graham, quoting a newspaper article.
1: She wrote he was desperate to know what happened to people when they died, and there was no ready answers in her household. She said, although my husband was the son of a Methodist minister, we had abandoned formal religion and were raising our child with an ideology loosely defined as secular humanism. I can still vividly recall the night my son shook me awake at 2 o'clock in the morning with the urgent question, do you go somewhere after death, or do you just die and everything goes out like a light? Do you know the answer to that young boy's question?
2: We're the Billy Graham Evangelistic Association. To know for sure where you will go when you die, go online to billygraham.org and click the link, Spiritual Help.
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1: Some breaking news. A girl's been arrested after a school was forced to go into lockdown in Manchester. Three people have been injured with what police are describing as knife wounds in Blackley. A senior Somali referee has been barred from entering the US. Omar Artan was due to officiate at the World Cup but was stopped on arrival in Miami over what officials describe as vetting concerns. Government Minister Liz Kendall says the tournament should be multicultural.
2: The World Cup, like all sport, works best. The matches are the best and the competition is best when they are inclusive and they, you know, include talent from right across our incredible world. And that's what I would like to see.
1: Sir Keir Starmer's described the stabbing of a man in North Belfast last night as sickening. Police say they've arrested a man who's believed to be Somali on suspicion of attempted murder. Donald Trump claims he's in the final throes of a deal with Iran and the US will soon be declaring total victory. The American president says the Strait of Hormuz could reopen within the next few days. England captain Ben Stokes and bowler Gus Atkinson could be axed from the second test with New Zealand at the Oval next week. The pair are being investigated following an incident at a nightclub after winning the series opener at Lord's. After disciplinary problems dogged the Ashes winter tour, cricket writer Will McPherson says it's given the ECB a big problem.
3: They've delayed naming their squad for that match because of this situation. It doesn't start till a week tomorrow, next Wednesday, so they have a little bit of time. It's not back-to-back. It's not like they're saddling up again later this week, but I personally would be very surprised if I didn't play.
1: And Cole Palmer's made a cameo in Madonna's latest music project. The Chelsea footballer appears alongside Kate Moss, Sabrina Carpenter and Benedict Cumberbatch in the video for her album Confessions 2. That's the latest. I'm Kat Swan.
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5: England cricket captain Ben Stokes and fast bowler Gus Atkinson's places in the squad for the second test against New Zealand are in doubt. The pair are being investigated by the ECB for breaching team protocols, having been involved in an incident at a nightclub hours after winning the first match of the series. Meanwhile, England made a disappointing start to their women's T20 World Cup warm-up matches with a 5-wicket defeat to Australia. All-rounder Alice Capsey's 45 helped the hosts to a victory target of 158 in Cardiff, but Australia got the winning runs with 10 balls to spare. Scotland midfielder John McGinn has hit back at criticism of head coach Steve Clarke following the cancellation of a training ground friendly with Norway. The national team boss was called unprofessional by his counterpart Stella Solbakken for not informing him personally. Billy Gilmour was ruled out of the World Cup just 2 weeks ago after being injured in the warm-up match against Curaçao. McGinn says it's understandable that the behind-closed-doors fixture didn't go ahead.
6: Norway will be angry because they'll have their own plans, they've probably set up for that game. But if Norway lost Erling Haaland or Martin Odegaard in one of the games leading up to Saturday, they would cancel the game as well.
5: Northern Ireland can be encouraged by their performance despite a 3-1 defeat in a friendly away to France. Patrick Kelly scored his first international goal in the second half against one of the favourites for the World Cup in Lille. England go into tonight's Women's World Cup qualifier at home to Ukraine, knowing automatic progression to next summer's tournament is out of their hands. The Lionesses must better Spain's result in Iceland to top the group. Wales need a win against the Czech Republic in Cardiff to move above their opponents and secure a more favourable path in the playoffs. And Serena Williams is due to make her tennis comeback after 4 years away from the sport at the Queen's Club Championship this afternoon. The 23-time Grand Slam winner partners Canadian Victoria Mboko in the doubles in London. Before that, British number one Emma Raducanu begins her campaign in the singles against Anna Binkova.
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our second session in our series titled Questions God Asks. Now, in the Bible, there are around 3,000 questions that are asked. Around 200 of those are asked by God himself. In Scripture, God doesn't ask questions because he lacks knowledge or information, but rather he asks them often to reveal something about us or reveal something about him. You see, often when these questions come to us, they expose our hearts, slow us down, make us look inwardly. And so what we want to do is look at some of these questions and try to understand what is God trying to say and what is he trying to expose from our hearts. Now, yesterday we started this series by looking at Genesis chapter 3. And today we're going to continue looking at Genesis, but this time chapter 18. And so if you have a Bible, you can turn there. You don't have time to read the whole passage, so I'm going to summarize a little bit of it, and then we're going to dive into verse 10. And so basically, Abraham sees three men standing near his tent, and it's God, and he bows down and greets them. Abraham then offers them something to eat, and they agree to stay and get some refreshment. And then in verse 10, it says this, "Then one of them said, I will surely return to you about this time next year, and Sarah, your wife, will have a son. Now Sarah was listening at the entrance of the tent, which was behind him. Abraham and Sarah were already very old, and Sarah was past the age of childbearing. So Sarah laughed to herself as she thought, after I'm worn out and my Lord is old, will I now have this pleasure? Then the Lord said to Abraham, why did Sarah laugh and say, will I really have a child now that I'm old? Is there anything too hard for the Lord? I will return to you at an appointed time next year, and Sarah will have a son." Now, I love the Bible because often what I find is that humanity is so relatable. If I was Sarah in this scenario, I 100% believe that I would probably laugh as well. She was around 89 or 90 years old at this point, and according to my research, the oldest person outside of the Bible to have a baby naturally is 66 years old. That's nowhere near 90. So having a child at 90 is medically impossible. And I think this is why this question spoken within this context punches so hard. Is anything too hard for the Lord? Because something that's impossible in the natural, which is having this child at 90, will be made possible with God. So this question, is anything too hard for the Lord, won't be a theological position, won't just be talk, it won't just be a nice phrase that you put on Facebook to encourage your friends. No, there will be something tangible in 1 year's time that will prove this question to be true. You see, this question and this context shows us something important that will last for generations, and that is that God does not operate in the natural. You see, we as humans think in natural terms. We come to conclusions based on what we see, what we hear, what we understand. In my car, I listen to a lot of podcasts rather than music, and I've been listening to a lot of an astrophysicist, and she explains simply that everything must operate within certain laws. Those laws are time, space, matter, and whatever else. So if something doesn't make sense within those laws, it's not because there is something supernatural going on. It's not just there is a miracle. There is a greater need for understanding in terms of physics, in terms of space, time, matter, whatever it may be. There is no room for the supernatural. Everything must abide by these natural laws. But this question and this example shows us that God is not limited by those factors. He does not need to abide by the laws of gravity or physics or whatever else. You see, God can be everywhere and somewhere all at once. It makes no sense in the natural. He can hear everyone individually, even if everyone spoke at the exact same time and respond to everyone. That's physically impossible by man's standard. You see, what it shows us is that God is beyond all things. He's not bound by the natural laws that physicists and scientists and whoever else talk about. And you see, this context will be proof that even for us, many years later, that there is truly nothing that's too hard for the Lord. But let's get back to Sarah. She laughed as she was too old because you see, when God said that in a year's time they will have a child, she received that in the natural. You see, her mind only thought of what is possible in the natural. But when God asks, is there anything too hard for the Lord, he's asking Sarah to raise her expectations, to shift her mindset. You see, her reaction is relatable and her reaction is fine, but she cannot stay there.
And you see, in Genesis 18, the story moves on pretty quickly to Abraham and Sodom. But Hebrews chapter 11, verse 11, gives us a bit of a commentary on what's going on with Sarah. It says, "And by faith, even Sarah, who was past childbearing age, was enabled to bear children because she considered him faithful who made the promise." You see, Sarah laughed, but after this question is asked, her mindset shifts and she moves from a position of thinking in the natural to a position of faith. And you see, this is how we're called to live. Scripture says in multiple points that the righteous shall live by faith. You see, the shift that Sarah makes is actually how we're supposed to operate. We cannot live in the natural, we must live in faith. And faith operates beyond the natural laws of physics, time, space, matter, and whatever else. You see, Sarah was thinking in the natural. That's why she laughed. That's why she reacted in the way that she did. But this question comes to confront that mindset. And it's from there that she shifts from a position of thinking in the natural to a position of faith. And this is a question that God is asking humanity today. He's asking, do you truly believe that there is nothing too hard for him? Is it just a theological position? Is it just Christian phraseology? Do you actually pray big prayers? Do you actually believe that God can do the impossible for you, your family, your church, your nation? I love Mark chapter 11 because Jesus curses the fig tree and then cleanses the temple courts. And then in verse 22, it says, "Have faith in God," Jesus answered. "Truly, I tell you, if anyone says to this mountain, go throw yourself into the sea, and does not doubt in their heart, but believes that what they say will happen, then it'll be done for them. Therefore, I tell you, whatever you ask for in prayer, believe that you've received it, and it will be yours. And when you stand praying, if you hold anything against anyone, forgive them, so that your heavenly Father may forgive your sins." What is Jesus actually saying? He's not saying that I can pray that Mount Everest will just disappear, that it'll just float in the air and then just land in the sea. No, he's actually encouraging us to raise our expectations about what God can do. You see, mountains are one of the biggest, most solid, heaviest things in the world. Even if you dropped a nuclear bomb on top of Mount Everest, it would not disappear. It would not cease to exist. Chunks may fly off, but ultimately it will stay still because it's solid. It's immovable. That's why people build bunkers underneath mountains. But Jesus is saying here that something solid, something immovable in the natural can actually shift and change in the supernatural. And it's all by faith. You see, what Jesus is trying to do is trying to shift a mindset. He's trying to say that we're speaking to a God who is beyond all things, who's beyond what can be seen and understood in the natural. So pray boldly. There is nothing that's impossible for him. So we can speak to situations that seem impossible. We can speak to situations that seem immovable, and that we have a God who is able and capable to shift those things because he is beyond all time, space, matter, laws of physics, whatever it may be. See, this question that God asks Sarah is a really important one for us today, because many of us live and operate in the natural, thinking God can only do what's possible within the laws of time, space, matter, physics, whatever else. But this question of, is there anything too hard for the Lord, is God calling us to raise our expectations, to shift our mindset to one of faith, to one to believe that God is able to do all things. And Jesus helps us with this as he says that something even as big, as heavy, as immovable as a mountain can actually be shifted in the supernatural because we serve a God who is the God of the impossible. I've seen God do incredible things, things that make no sense in the natural, but that's because he is beyond all things. And so you may be going through something today, there may be something going on in your life. I encourage you to take it to him, to come in faith that he is able to shift and change that situation. Well, unfortunately, that's all the time we have today here on Bible Focus. I do hope you'll join me tomorrow as we start to look at 1 Kings chapter 19. See you there.

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1: Okay, well, good afternoon, and welcome to the last seminar in this Big Questions track that we have here at Creation Fest this year. Well done on making it this far. I was looking at the numbers being a bit down today, and I've had various folks text me or tell me, oh, we're leaving early, because apparently there's a storm of biblical proportions coming tomorrow morning and taking down your tent. I've got several people going, is there really? If you feel the need to run away now and pack your tent up and flee for the hills, there we go. Bannister started with 30 people in the room and finished with 3. So there we go. So anyway, well done on making it this far, and it's been a great week. Really enjoyed tracking with folks who've been here for all the sessions. If you haven't been here for all of the sessions, you might not have heard this announcement before. I'm going to send around, while I speak, the notorious clipboard. Why don't I start down there with you, my friend? And if you haven't given us your email address, if you give us your email address, here's what we'll do. Solas, the organisation I work for. Firstly, we'll sell your email to Google, make lots of money. Can tell who's been here before, because they're all going, yeah, heard that joke 3 times. Wasn't funny the first time. Where's Andy Kind when you need him? And more seriously, we'll send you the slides from this session and from my previous session, and also Christy Mayer, who is here on Wednesday doing the session on truth, has very kindly agreed to release her slides as well, so we'll send them around as well. Andy Kind, maybe funny, but a complete slacker when it comes to PowerPoint, no slides. I had to do a slide for him yesterday morning. I was like, Andy, have you got even a titled slide? He went, oh, no, could you do one? And the check apparently is in the post. And then Ed Shaw didn't have slides, but was so engaging that who needed slides with Ed? So today's topic, did Jesus really rise from the dead? I was going to skimp on the safety announcements. I just said to one of the stewards, I said, oh, Teresa, who's the big boss of this venue for Creation Fest, isn't here. Can I skimp on the safety announcements? And he went, no, because the people from the pavilion are here, and they have eyes and ears apparently everywhere. So if I don't do the safety announcements, we're in trouble. So in event of fire, there are safety, fire exits here and here and here. And it's going to rain soon anyway, so if the building catches fire, we're going to drown anyway. If you need a toilet during the show, so I've been hanging around Andy Kind too long. You need the toilet during the lecture, it's down, apparently downstairs, very exciting downstairs. Do go and see it. It's, as basements go, it's quite lovely. And also, yes, recording is the thing I always forget. There may be some people in from Creation Fest taking photographs and filming and doing that kind of thing. If you have some sort of hidden identity, you don't want revealed on social media, or you're here and your spouse doesn't know, or you're here with a spouse who they shouldn't know that you are, all that kind of thing, cover your face, just make a gesture and they won't film you, and that kind of thing. And if it all goes wrong and you end up in divorce, don't send the bill to Creation Fest. That's all I'm saying. Right, never do that joke again either, Andy. Right, now, did Jesus rise from the dead? Really good to end on this topic. We've covered lots of really kind of important kind of sort of foundational stuff this week, from how we know what's true, can life have meaning without God, and so on and so forth. But what interests me, and it came up, I think, in the Q&A that Andy did yesterday, really all comes down to this. If Jesus rose from the dead, really that in one sense answers every other question. Because yes, there may still be questions, but to go, people who rise from the dead, in my view at least, have pretty good credibility. So if Jesus really did die on a cross and rise from the dead, that means I'm willing to trust him on a whole variety of other things. So that's the question I want to explore for a bit together this afternoon. But before we go into that, to kind of set the scene, one of the things that has long interested me is that, unlike all of any other religion, really, Christianity is grounded in history. I mean, I noticed this a few years ago, that it occurred to me that, you could take the founder of any other religion out of history and that religion could still stand. So if the Buddha had never been born, somebody else could have started the system of teaching known as Buddhism. Maybe Brian Broderson of Creation Fest could have started it and, taught what became Buddhism, and people would be worshipping little statues of Brian sitting on mantelpieces all across Asia. But it would still look like Buddhism. He could talk the same thing, just by a different person. Or in Islam, if Muhammad had never been born, somebody else could have taught and preached what later got wrote down as the Quran. And in fact, Muslim theology is very clear on this point. Muhammad is, in the words of the Quran, just a warner, just somebody who God is using to warn people, but there's nothing particularly special about him. It could have been somebody else. On the other hand, when we come to Jesus Christ, Christianity is not a set of teaching brought by Jesus Christ. Christianity really is Jesus Christ. And as one comedian once remarked, if you take the letters Christ out of the word Christian, you are left with the letters I, A, and N, and Ian cannot help you. I did that really terrible joke a couple of years ago in the US, and somebody came up to me after the meeting looking a bit upset. I often make people upset with me. And he said, Andy, your talk was great, but I got a major problem with what you said. I said, what's the major problem? He said, my name is Ian. And I said, I'm sure you are useful to some people, Ian, just not sort of universally and throughout history, but there we are. Anyway, Christianity stands or falls on Jesus. Jesus didn't live, wasn't born, lived, preach, teach, die, and rise from the dead sometime in the early 30s AD. Christianity falls entirely. It's really the point on which everything stands or falls. And I always find that's very helpful, because I always say to my skeptical friends and my agnostic friends and my kind of seeking friends of going, look, take a look at Jesus. If you want to investigate the claims of Christianity, or for those of us who are Christians here today, if you want to share the gospel with your friends who are not Christians, rather than talk about all manner of different things you could talk about, you know, we can really explore and begin with the resurrection. Because if the resurrection happened, as I say, it answers lots of other questions. And also, the thing I find interesting, particularly when I engage with my atheist friends, the resurrection also cuts right to the heart of the God debate. You know, too often debates about does God exist or does God not exist miss for me what is a far more interesting question: what kind of God are we talking about? Because the God of the Quran, for example, is not the kind of God who would take on flesh and walk and talk in history, go to the cross and rise from the grave. He's not that kind of God. He's a God who's distant and remote and transcendent and all these other kind of things. Not a God who gets involved in history. But the God of the Bible is quite different. And if the resurrection happens, it begins to get us thinking about what kind of God might do that. Now, by training, and I've kind of hinted at this throughout this week, really, I'm a kind of philosopher and a historian. And what fascinates me about the Christian faith has always fascinated me about the Christian faith, both from when I was sort of outside it, sort of looking in as a teenager, sort of working out, is this stuff true, right through to the day, to present day, is that it's based on a historical claim. The claim that Jesus was crucified and buried and rose from the dead is not a kind of philosophical claim, it's a historical claim. It's a claim about something that took place in space and time and history. And as I say, if that happened, then Christianity is true. If it didn't, Christianity is false. And I think we talked about this last night, actually, in the Q&A last night in the Art Cafe, in one of the dialogues Andy and I had with one of the questioners, that really the only good reason to believe in Christianity is if it's true. There's only one good reason to follow Jesus, and that's if it's true. If it isn't true, it's foolish nonsense. And if it is true, it changes everything. And that's what the resurrection forces us to confront. It forces us to confront the question, did Jesus really rise from the dead? If so, we must bow the knee. If not, we should walk away and shake our heads in despair. So with that kind of introduction in mind, let's take a look at Luke chapter 24. That is not Luke chapter 24. That is the slide I should have put up 3 minutes ago. There's nothing like professionalism. And that was nothing like professionalism. Luke chapter 24. I'm going to read you a few verses from one of the accounts of what happened on Easter morning from the Gospels. And then we're going to talk about how we might investigate this story historically. So Luke tells us, on the first day of the week, very early in the morning, the women took the spices they had prepared and they went to the tomb. They found the stone rolled away from the tomb, but when they entered, they did not find the body of the Lord Jesus. While they were wondering about this, suddenly two men in clothes that gleamed like lightning stood beside them. In their fright, the women bowed down with their faces to the ground, but the men said to them, "Why do you look for the living among the dead? He is not here. He is risen. Remember how he told you while he was still with you in Galilee, the Son of Man must be delivered over to the hands of sinners, be crucified, and on the third day be raised again." Then they remembered his words. Skipping on a few verses, when they came back from the tomb, they told all these things to the 11 and to all the others. It was Mary Magdalene and Joanna, Mary the mother of James, and the others with them who told this to the apostles, but they did not believe the women because their words seemed to them like nonsense. Peter, however, got up and ran to the tomb. Bending over, he saw the strips of linen lying by themselves, and he went away wondering to himself what had happened. While they were still talking about this, Jesus himself stood among them and said to them, "Peace be with you." They were startled, they were frightened, thinking they had seen a ghost. He said to them, "Why are you troubled? Why do doubts still rise in your minds? Look at my hands and my feet. It is I myself. Touch me and see. A ghost does not have flesh and bones, as you see that I have." When he had said this, he showed them his hands and his feet, and while they still did not believe it because of joy and amazement, he asked them, "Do you have anything here to eat?" They gave him a piece of broiled fish. He took it and ate it in their presence. He then said to them, "This is what I told you while I was still with you. Everything must be fulfilled that is written about me in the law of Moses, the prophets, and the Psalms. Then he opened their minds so they could understand the scriptures. He told them, this is what is written, the Messiah will suffer, rise from the dead on the third day, and repentance for the forgiveness of sins will be preached in his name to all nations, beginning at Jerusalem. You are witnesses of these things. I am going to send you what my Father has promised, but stay in the city until you've been clothed with power from on high. Now, that's a very famous scriptural passage from the third of the four biographies about Jesus we find in the New Testament. But how might we construct a historical case for the resurrection? For those of us who are Christians, you know, we take this text seriously because it's sacred scripture, inspired word of God, all those kind of phrases we might use. But if we're not Christians, if we're agnostics or seekers, skeptics or doubters, we have friends who are in those categories, how might we construct a purely historical case for the resurrection and say, just on good historical grounds, there is good ground to take that story seriously? Well, what I want to do over the next half an hour or so is show you, set out before you, five basic facts around the resurrection that are agreed upon by the majority of historians, whether those historians are Christian or Jewish or a secular, or agnostic, or atheists. Five facts that we need to explain. And I want to suggest to you that the bodily resurrection of Jesus is the best explanation for these five facts that I'm talking about. So what are the five facts I want us to think about for a little bit this afternoon? Well, here they are on the screen for you. Fact number one, Jesus was crucified and killed. Fact number two, his tomb was discovered empty. Fact number three, his disciples had experiences in which the risen Jesus appeared to them. Fact number four, doubters and skeptics encountered the risen Jesus and were converted. And fact number five, the early church was founded on a belief in Jesus' bodily resurrection. So five basic facts. What I'm going to do now is unpack each of those and show you, for example, why it is that historians of all stripes believe those five facts to be pretty universally established, and therefore we can ask ourselves, what is the best explanation of them? So let's start with the first one. Jesus was killed by crucifixion. You know, the fact that Jesus of Nazareth was tortured, crucified, and killed by the Roman authorities sometime around about AD 33 is probably one of the best attested facts of ancient history. John Dominic Crossan, who's a liberal scholar, some kind of Christian faith, not sure what he believes, but certainly a skeptic, and we'll be happy with that title, skeptic. He puts it this way. He says that Jesus was crucified is as sure as anything historical can ever be. We really are on good historical ground here.
0: 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And for more information, you can head to their website, creationfest.org.uk.

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1: Welcome to Serving Today, the programme for pastors and church leaders. This is Andrew Cook and it's good to be back with you again. The Salvation Plan, a new series begins. And Malcolm Ryan joins us again with a pastoral thought. Well, it's good to welcome back John Benton to Serving Today as we begin a new series. Long-standing listeners may remember that, together with his wife Anne, John Benton contributed to a series on marriage. I asked John to tell us a bit about his ministry.
2: Well, I was pastor for 36 years and then I retired. These days I pastor pastors. I'm kind of linked with a seminary in London looking after pastors.
1: Thanks very much, John. It's great to have you back. Well, this is the first in a new series and it's called The Salvation Plan. John, could you start by explaining the approach we're going to take as we look initially at the Old Testament?
2: Well, the Bible gives us God's meta-narrative, an account of the overarching story of the world. It's history, but with a particular focus. The scripture's purpose is to make us wise for salvation through faith in Jesus Christ, 2 Timothy 3, verse 15. So it does not purport to tell us everything that can be known, but rather its interest is to tell us God's salvation plan.
1: How important is it for Bible teachers and preachers to understand the Bible story in this way?
2: Well, it enables you to see the particular text or the particular book you're looking at in context, in the flow of what God was unfolding or is unfolding by way of his salvation plan.
1: Okay, thanks. And how does the Bible develop God's salvation plan?
2: Well, we can look at the Bible story as a drama with 11 sections, 11 acts. Beginnings, the patriarchs, the Exodus, the Promised Land, the divided kingdom, the exile, the restoration, and then what we will call the fullness of time, and then, of course, Jesus Christ, our Lord and Saviour, coming, the church in the last days, and then, finally, the end of the world.
1: Right, and we're going to start with the beginning in the book of Genesis. What can you tell us about Genesis chapters 1 to 11?
2: Well, there are obviously different ways to view this section, but it is helpful, I think, to see it in terms of two parallel phases, if you like, two beginnings. Obviously, the first one by far the most important. So there is creation, that's chapter 1, verses 1 through to chapter 2, verse 3. And then that's followed by Adam and Eve, chapter 2, verses 4 to 25. And then the fall, chapter 3. And then the spread of sin, chapter 4, verse 1 through to 6, verse 8. And then God's judgment on sin, the flood, chapter 6, verse 8 through to 7, verse 24. So that's one section. And that's paralleled by, in a sense, a second beginning, a new beginning, which we find in chapter 8. And then paralleling Adam and Eve, we have Noah and his family, chapter 9, verses 1 to 17. Then we see, sadly, Noah's fall when he gets drunk, chapter 9, verses 18 to 28. And then instead of the spread of sin, as in the first section, we now have the spread of the nations, which is there in chapter 10 of Genesis. And that is finally finished with another judgment, the Tower of Babel, which in a sense parallels the judgment of the flood. So those two sections paralleling each other. That there is meant to be a second beginning and for it to be seen in this way can be understood, for example, by comparing Genesis 1 verse 2 with Genesis 8 verse 1 and Genesis 1 verse 28 and 29 with chapter 9 verses 1 to 3.
1: Yes, let me just read that first reference, Genesis chapter 1, verse 2. Now the earth was formless and empty, Darkness was over the surface of the deep, and the Spirit of God was hovering over the waters. And this is, as you said, was paralleled with Genesis chapter 8, verse 1. But God remembered Noah and all the wild animals and the livestock that were with him in the ark, and he sent a wind over the earth, and the waters receded. It would be helpful if you could comment on how these two verses compare.
2: Well, it's quite straightforward. At the beginning, in chapter 1, you've got the earth covered with water. And of course, after the flood, you have the earth covered again with water. And then in chapter 1, verse 2, you have the Spirit of God moving over the surface of the water. And in the original language, the Spirit of God is the same word for wind. And now you have the wind moving over the waters in chapter 8. So there's that parallel.
1: Thanks very much. So we're looking at Genesis chapter 1 through to 11. What are the significant features of these chapters?
2: There's the first beginning, which of course is creation, the big matter, chapter 1, verse 1 through to chapter 2, verse 3. Let me make it plain, the Bible does not contemplate the possibility of any explanation of the world apart from God. In the beginning, God created the heavens and the earth. God creates the world in 6 days and rests on the seventh, leaving a pattern of work and rest for mankind. Creation is such that in the first 3 days, God creates environments, and in the second 3 days of creation, he populates these prepared environments with appropriate creatures. Origins cannot be understood on the basis of existing mechanisms that are going on in the world today, since God stopped the works he did at the beginning. He rested from his work on that seventh day. All that God makes is good. You can follow that through in Genesis chapter 1, verses 4, 10, 12, 17, 21, 25. And then finally, at the end of chapter 1 of Genesis, we're told it was very good, verse 31.
1: And what aspect of God's creation stands out?
2: Well, creation is coming towards that day of rest, but the most significant creation is God's creation of human beings, male and female, made in his image, chapter 1, verses 26 and 27. Mankind acts as God's regents, really, to lovingly rule the earth and bring it to fullness. That's the command God gives in verses 28 and 29 of chapter 1. And that Adam and Eve were historical figures, especially Adam was a historical figure, is vital to understanding God's salvation plan, because in Romans chapter 5, Paul parallels Christ and Adam. And obviously, if you say Adam isn't a historical person, then what are you saying about the Lord Jesus Christ? So these things are quite important.
1: What are we actually told about Adam and Eve in Eden?
2: That's taken up in chapter 2, verses 4 to 25. As human beings are of greatest importance, here we are given more detail about their creation rather than the other creatures. God makes the man out of the earth, personally breathing his breath of life into the man. So that implies that mankind are made to know God. God makes a garden distinct from the rest of the earth in which he can live and work, verse 15. It is a kind of temple where God's presence is known on earth. God makes something of a covenant with Adam. He speaks to Adam and requires something of him. The covenant name Lord is used of God here. His word gives Adam freedom with just one restriction, which reflects God's authority over man. He is not to eat from the tree of the knowledge of good and evil.
1: How should we understand Genesis chapter 2, verse 18, when it says that it is not good for man to be alone?
2: This is packed with meaning, really. We're made in the image of God, and God is Trinity, Father, Son, and Holy Spirit, in relationship. And so man needs to have relationship in his life. Also, man is given that task of subduing the earth. He needs help. So out of man's body, indicating total oneness and equality, God makes a woman, verse 22. Humans are made to know God and for society with each other. We are not accidents. Human life is of immense value, and male and female made in God's image.
1: That's a good point at which to leave the salvation plan. We look forward to hearing from John Benton again next time. Staying with the creation of mankind, we're joined once again by good friend of Serving Today, Malcolm Ryan, and his pastoral reflection on Genesis chapter 1, verses 26 and 27.
3: People are made in God's image and likeness. That makes us kind of special, doesn't it? In fact, we're not only physical, but also spiritual beings, our souls particularly bearing God's image. So what's the soul? Well, whenever we come across the word soul in the Old Testament, it's referring to our whole being. For instance, in Psalm 103, when the psalmist writes, "Praise the Lord my soul, all my inmost being, praise his holy name." He's wanting to respond to God as a whole person. In a similar way, the New Testament uses the word soul to show us that we're more than just flesh and bone. We have a mind, a will, and a personality. That's why, in Matthew 10 verse 28, Jesus says, "Don't be afraid of those who kill the body but cannot kill the soul. Rather be afraid of the one who can destroy both soul and body in hell." And in giving us a soul, God gave us a conscience. So because we're made in his image, not only can we enjoy a special relationship with God, we also have a distinct moral responsibility. Then how foolish it is that so many people try to

0: someone who is expected, prepared, prefigured. In short, a being whom only a creator could put here. And this idea of a creating hand refers to God. A fellow philosopher retorted with the comment that this different way of thinking was merely the senile act of a turncoat. But in reality, Sartre had finally understood that the God-shaped emptiness in him could only be filled with the truth. So when God said, "Let us make mankind in our image," he was talking about something that's exclusive to human beings. And this means that, as beautiful and intricate as animals and plants are in their creative varieties and qualities, none has been created like you and me. So only people are like God in being able to discern between right and wrong, and only people can walk, talk, and have fellowship with their Creator. That's why the Apostle Paul urges believers in Romans chapter 12, verse 1, to offer our bodies as a living sacrifice, holy and pleasing to God.
1: Thanks to Malcolm Ryan for those thoughts on Genesis chapter 1. Sadly, that's all we have time for here on Serving Today. This is Andrew Cook saying goodbye. May God's image be seen through the servants of Christ.

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1: 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Now, this hour is an hour of thinking about our God, about how great he is, about how wonderful he is, and about how powerful he is. What a friend he is as well, and what a caring father he is. You may find that you have some difficulties relating to those sort of emotions when it comes to God, but I've got some great praise and worship music for you this hour, as well as some encouraging verses from the Bible. 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Here's Paul Baloche and Open the Eyes of My Heart.

That's Jeremy Riddle. Christ is risen. I'm Martin Cooper. 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It's the Praise and Worship Hour. Psalm 95, verse 6. Come, let us bow down in worship. Let us kneel before the Lord, our Maker. That's Psalm 95, verse 6. It's Christian Community Radio for Dewsbury in West Yorkshire. 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

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Put my name, Martin Cooper, in the subject line. The Bible has a lot to say, as you'd imagine, about praising God. Psalm 96, verse 9. Worship the Lord in the splendour of his holiness. Tremble before him, all the earth. That's Psalm 96, verse 9. 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

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Psalm 99 verse 9 says this: exalt the Lord our God and worship at his holy mountain, for the Lord our God is holy. Let me say that again. Exalt the Lord our God and worship at his holy mountain, for the Lord our God is holy. That's Psalm 99, verse 9. Philippa Hannah from Sheffield and Trust.

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might be here tonight. You may think God has forgotten you about your situation, but he hasn't. The Bible says that we are inscribed on the palm of his hand. And heaven and earth may pass away, but his word will remain forever.

Thank you, God. Do it, Lord, right now. Make a way, God. For those of you feeling hopeless, there's hope. Make a roadway in the wilderness, Father, tonight. Make a river in the desert.

Don Moen, God Will Make a Way. It's Branch FM, Radio for Life. It's the Praise and Worship Hour. Psalm 34, verses 1 to 3. King David sings this. I will extol the Lord at all times. His praise will always be on my lips. I will glory in the Lord. Let the afflicted hear and rejoice. Glorify the Lord with me. Let us exalt his name together. Amen to that. That's Psalm 34, verses 1 to 3. Branch FM, Radio for Life. Here's Darlene Zoich, and In Jesus' Name.

In rehearsal, we were just practicing this song. And again, in my spirit, I just sensed that if you are suffering cancer, if you've been given a death sentence by the doctor, whatever it is,

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It's the Praise and Worship Hour. I'm Martin Cooper. 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Psalm 100, verse 2, worship the Lord with gladness. Come before him with joyful songs. Here's Celtic Worship, I Trust in Jesus.

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2: Was Jesus' death absolutely necessary? I mean, wouldn't the gospel be more accepted if Jesus' hands were raised in victory like an Olympic medalist rather than nailed to a cross? Today on Truth for Life, Alistair Begg takes a closer look at what Christ's death means for all who follow him. We're in John chapter 12 today, beginning at verse 20.
3: Jesus says, "My food is to do the will of him who sent me and to accomplish his work." Now, they must have tucked that away in the back of their minds and said, "Oh, wow." Because remember, they're tracking with Jesus, but they don't understand a lot of what is going on. But Jesus is making it clear, and he now makes it perfectly clear by giving one of his simple illustrations. Jesus is masterful at using simple things to convey profound truth. "Truly, truly, I say to you, unless a grain of wheat falls into the earth and dies, it remains alone, but if it dies, it bears much fruit." Straightforward, I guess. Seed has to be sown in the ground, needs to die in order to produce fruit. And if we can put it in the first person, Jesus is explaining, "I am the seed that has to die and be multiplied by my death, because my death is the source of spiritual life for the entire world." That's what he's saying here. The time has come for the Son of Man to be glorified. The point of glorification is not in his miracles. The point of glorification is not actually even in his moral teaching. The point of his glorification is in his death and in his resurrection, because it is in that that fruit would be born and would yield fruit for the entire world. That's why later on he's going to send his disciples into the entire world, because he has already told them that this is what will happen. Later on he says, "And if I be lifted up from the earth, I will draw all men and women to me, when I actually fulfill the work that the Father has given me to do." Jesus' glorification is through death. Now, let's just pause and make a couple of observations. If you listen to a certain kind of teaching that comes from pulpits around our world, you'll find that there is a tremendous emphasis on the moral teaching of Jesus, or his ethical teaching, and he did teach ethics, and it was moral. Or that they will emphasize very much the miraculous signs that he did. And often at the same time, that if there is ever any mention of the cross of Jesus Christ, it is mentioned along the lines of, "And look, what a wonderful example of selflessness that is." And the sort of inference is, you know, why don't you become more ethical in your business, and why don't you become more selfless in your dealings? Not a bad suggestion. But that is to rest the absolute center of the reason for the coming of Jesus Christ from the gospel itself. Christ's death is absolutely necessary, because the messianic reality, which spread and has spread throughout the whole world, begins with his atonement for sin. He is the Savior, and it is in his death that his glory is seen, and it is in his death that the Father is glorified. Now, if you think about this, the disciples themselves didn't get it. After Jesus, on the first occasion, takes the disciples aside, after Peter has made the great declaration, "Who do people say that I am?" Jesus asks. He gets the answer right. "You are the Christ, the Son of the living God. Flesh and blood has not revealed this to you, but my Father who is in heaven." "Well done, Peter. Go to the top of the class." And immediately, Peter began to rebuke him and to say, "No, it's not going to be about your death, Jesus, is it?" He says, "Go to the bottom of the class. Get behind me, Satan. You do not have in mind the things of God, but you have in mind the things of earth." So if they didn't get it, it's no surprise that others don't either. They wished him not to die. But to wish Jesus not to die, to dislike the idea of his death, which they did, is as foolish as keeping a grain of wheat in a container and refusing to sow it and expecting fruitfulness. Jesus says, "Truly, truly, I say to you, unless a grain of wheat, unless I descend into the earth and die, everything will be a dead end street. But if I die, the fruit will be there to be seen." This, loved ones, we need to make sure we understand is the heart of the gospel. This is the significance of communion. What we are actually doing here is taking physical evidence, if you like, a parable of the reality of what Jesus has done. It is because Jesus died, because his blood was shed, that we take these elements, that his body was broken. Why was it broken? Not as an example of selflessness. It was broken because we are broken. And we are so broken that we can't fix ourselves. And the way that God has decided to fix our brokenness is by breaking his only beloved Son. Christ died for sins, once for all, the righteous for the unrighteous, that sinners might be brought to God. And God keeps all of his appointments at the cross. Now, what makes this so striking, of course, is that the message of the cross is not a popular message. As I've said to you, it's not often heard in many churches. Many churches, you feel very little about the cross of Jesus Christ, except when it comes around to Good Friday or to Easter Sunday. But by and large, the message of the gospel is a sort of self-help message. God exists to try and help us to be better people and so on. No notion of what is taking place here. Fascinatingly, it's the Greeks who come with investigation, and later when Paul writes, involving both the Jews and the Greeks in 1 Corinthians, he says, "Christ didn't send me to baptize, but to preach the gospel, not with words of eloquent wisdom, lest the cross of Christ be emptied of its power." It's not our job to try and do something with it. It's our responsibility to set it forward. To say, here it is, in the awareness of the fact that the word of the cross is folly to those who are perishing, but to us who are being saved, it is the power of God. For it is written, "I will destroy the wisdom of the wise, and the discernment of the discerning I will thwart." So in other words, our preaching has to be marked by this. John Stott, in characteristic clarity and brevity, helped me immensely with this quote. I hope you find it helpful too. So what he writes, "To preach salvation by good work is to flatter people and so avoid opposition. To preach salvation by grace is to offend people and so invite opposition. All Christian preachers have to face this issue. Either we preach that human beings are rebels against God, under his just judgment, and, if left to themselves, lost, and that Christ crucified, who bore their sin and their curse, is the only available Savior. Either we proclaim that," he says, "or we emphasize human potential and human ability, with Christ brought in only to boost them, and with no necessity for the cross, except to exhibit God's love and so inspire us to greater endeavor. The former is the way to be faithful. The latter is the way to be popular. It is not possible to be both faithful and popular simultaneously. So Jesus explains this at the very heart of things, that death is the key to life, and then he makes application of it in the life of those who become his followers. And he goes on to make the very same point in relationship to what it means to both become a Christian and to live as a Christian. It's there in verse 25 and 26. Whoever loves his life loses it. Whoever tries to keep his life will lose it. Whoever loses his life will find it. Jesus never put this in the small print. Now, when you go through the Gospels, you find this again and again, that Jesus is driving this truth home. Whoever loves his life will lose it. What does it mean then? What is he saying? What would it be to love my life? Well, it would be to say, it's my life. It's my life. Get out, you go along, Billy Joe, go ahead with your own life. Leave me alone. You don't tell me when to come home. Don't tell me anything. It's my life. Okay, try that. You'll lose it. It would be living for now with no prospect of the reality of then. And people say, well, I don't care about the idea of an afterlife. I don't care about the idea of heaven. All I care about is now, this moment and this night. And you get that in so many songs that are supposedly called love songs, but they're not really love songs at all. They're about the greedy sexual propriety of individuals more often than not. For example, help me make it through the night. I don't care what's right or wrong. I don't care who understands. Let the devil take tomorrow, because tonight I'll take your hand. You get a guy singing that to your daughter, run him out of town immediately. Immediately. He's an existential clown and a nuisance to everyone in his orb of influence. That's what it's like. Do that and you'll lose your life. Living as if it's only mine, living as if it's only now. And J.B. Phillips paraphrases it, the person who loves his own life will destroy it. Will destroy it. Living for myself, to please myself, to promote myself, is a self-diminishing process. Nibbling on sponge cake. There you go. Watching the sun bake. All of those tourists covered with oil. I'm wasting away in Margaritaville. Some people claim there's a woman to blame, but I know it's just my own fault. That's a moment of realization. Jesus says, live that path, you lose your entire existence. From that perspective, freedom, of course, is found in denying the sovereignty of God and living from an entirely this worldly perspective. The flip side, whoever hates his life in this world will keep it for eternal life. So if going my own way, living within the orb, the whole of my existence is bordered on the north, south, and east, and west by me. No prospect of life beyond. It's like under the sun in Ecclesiastes. But if you hate your life in this world, you'll keep it for eternal life. Well, let me give you a quote from Carson to help us with this notion of love-hate. The love-hate contrast reflects a Semitic idiom that articulates fundamental preference, not hatred on some absolute scale. Because after all, when Jesus says, unless you hate your father and your mother, he said, I never hated my father and my mother once. I've been following Jesus for a long part of my life. But the real challenge is my love for Jesus such that the antithesis of it would appear to be like hate? that my love for then and the prospect of that and a treasure that is otherworldly has such a hold that trivial stuff here would appear to be just hateful by way of comparison. It's a challenge. It's a huge challenge. And there's two ways to go wrong with this hate thing. One is to become like a masochist, or to become the kind of person that Augustine warns against. Augustine says you must be careful of perverse people who, in seeking to get to grips with the idea of this, taking it, quote, seriously, unlike other people, they give themselves to the flames. They choke themselves in the waters. They dash themselves to pieces. They've got it completely wrong, but they think they're doing it right. The other danger, which is probably a more prevalent danger for me and for us, I would wager, and that is to seek to dilute what Jesus is saying and therefore to sidestep the challenge. Say, well, no, he doesn't really mean that. I mean, hate doesn't mean hate, and we go through that whole thing. We've already addressed that. We can go through that many, many times. But he then adds to it in 26, if anyone serves me, he must follow me. And where I am, there will be my servant. When Peter writes about that in 1 Peter, he talks about the suffering of Christ. And then he says, and since you are followers of Jesus, since you're with Jesus, you're going to be with Jesus. Therefore, guess what? You're going to face suffering too. If someone serves me, they follow me. And where I am, there they will be. In other words, our commitment to Jesus Christ is an expression of allegiance. That the boundaries of my expectations are not simply this oriented. And the promise is the promise of his presence. And the prospect is the prospect of honor. You'll be with me. And if you serve me, the Father will honor you. This is tough, isn't it? This is really hard. I mean, we can all go down the line of people that we have admired who have apparently done this by, you know, like going somewhere, like Jim Elliot. You know, he's born in 42. He's dead at the age of 28 because he took this seriously. He's the one who wrote in his journal at Wheaton, he is no fool who gives up what he cannot keep to gain what he cannot lose. What he felt like on the night that he put it in his journal at Wheaton, we will never know. But certainly we know what happened to him as he was martyred in Ecuador. We understand that. We understand what happened to Helen Rosevere when in the Congo she was brutalized by the guerrillas and so on, and how her life was disrupted, and how she was a very clever girl from Cambridge University and a graduate in medicine and so on, and yet she went all the way out there and look what she did. And we get that and we say, well, that must be what it looks like. But what's hard is you work in a lab. You take your children to school. You do all these things. What does this mean in real terms? It has to mean something. It has to ground itself in some way, at least little by little. And the trouble is that the idea of loss for gain and death for life, that notion dies real fast in our thinking. George Matheson was born in Glasgow in 1842. He became blind in his youth. He graduated from university when he was 20, and he had a fiancée. And when his disability began to take hold and he became entirely blind, his fiancée said she did not want to be married to someone who was blind. And so she left him. He had a sister, and he had been ordained to the Church of Scotland ministry, and his sister lived with him. and his sister looked after him in all kinds of physical ways and also provided for him in reading to him passages of the Bible, which he would then memorize in order that he could proclaim them. And all was fine until his sister fell in love. And she got engaged. And so she told George, I'm going to have to leave you because I have a husband now. And history records that on the night that the family left for the celebration of that wedding, George Matheson was alone in his house. And he sat down and he wrote these verses. He said, I wrote them as if I had never imagined them. I wrote them as if they were given to me. So presumably, aware of the emptiness represented in the absence of his sister, and reflecting on what had been his experience all these years before, this is what he wrote. O love, that will not let me go. I rest my weary soul in thee. I give thee back the life I owe, that in thine ocean depths its flow may richer, fuller be. O light that follows all my way, I yield my flickering torch to thee. My heart restores its borrowed ray, that in thy sunshine's blaze its day may brighter, fairer be. O joy that seekest me through pain, I cannot close my heart to thee. I trace the rainbow through the rain and feel the promise is not vain. That morn shall tearless be. O cross that liftest up my head, I dare not ask to fly from thee. I lay in dust, life's glory dead, and from the ground there blossoms red life that shall endless be. I think Matheson got close to what it really means to take seriously what Jesus is saying here, that it is in losing our lives that we find our life in him. And the more we experience loss, disappointment, pain, hardship, the more the clouds descend upon our experiences, the more we realize that the deepest joys and the lasting realities are not found underneath this canopy, but they're found beyond. And it is in that realm that we live. Because, remember, we have been seated with him in the heavenly places in Christ Jesus.
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2: Great stories don't just entertain, they tell the truth about how things ought to end. And the Book of Esther ends exactly right. Yes, remarkably, the book concludes without mentioning her name. Today on Insight for Living, Chuck Swindoll concludes his 12-part series on Esther, a woman of strength and dignity. He's teaching from the final three verses of Esther, a passage as brief as it is profound. In these three verses, Chuck identifies three timeless principles that reveal what it looks like when God truly wins. Let's pick up the study now in Esther chapter 10.
3: Mordecai has been promoted by the king. We now have a Jew who is second in command, according to verse 3, second only to King Ahasuerus. That brings me to the first of three observations which yield three principles that I want to focus most of our attention on today. The first observation is this: the one who is exalted to the place of authority in Persia is surprising. Who would have ever guessed that a one-time Jewish anonymous gatekeeper would now be nobility? That leads us to the first principle. When God wins, the people he uses are often unexpected. You question that? Look around. As Paul writes to the Corinthians, not many mighty, not many noble, not many blue bloods are chosen. He has chosen the off-scouring and, in the world's eyes, I suppose we could say losers, to carry the torch of the cross. Let's go to a second observation from this same verse. The one who is promoted bears the marks of true humility. He doesn't seem to have a kingly style about him. He doesn't fit well on a throne. He doesn't look good in royal robes. What do you read about Mordecai? You read that he was great among the Jews. He was in favor with the multitude of his kinsmen. And he sought the good of his people. You see, here's the principle. When God wins, the qualities he upholds are usually unpretentious. The people he uses are humble people. Hold your place here and go back into the New Testament and find Philippians chapter 2. Philippians chapter 2. Listen to what is said of our Lord Jesus when he came from heaven to earth as a little baby in a manger. This is the theological side of Christmas. Philippians 2:5. Have this attitude in yourselves, which was also in Christ Jesus. Now we're going to go to his first place of existence. The one who was born in a manger earlier existed in the form of God, but did not regard equality with God a thing to be grasped, a thing to be held onto. But when God said to his son, it's time to go, he emptied himself, taking the form of a bondservant, being made in the likeness of men. That's the incarnation. That's when God became man. And being found in appearance as a man, there it is, he humbled himself by becoming obedient to the point of death, even death on a cross. The worst kind of death. It does say that God also has exalted him, and that ultimately, at the name of Jesus, every knee will bow. But what I want you to notice is that in order for him to come in obedience, it required humility. When God wins, the qualities that he upholds are usually unpretentious. Here is a humble man. By the way, before you turn back, remember, humility is not how you dress. It is not the money you make. It is not what you drive. It is not even how you look. We're never once told to look humble. I get weary of people trying to look humble. Don't you? Humility is an attitude. It is an attitude of the heart, an attitude of the mind. It is knowing your proper place. Never talking down or looking down because someone may be of a financial stratum beneath you. It is knowing your role and fulfilling it for God's glory and praise. It's an attitude. See, that's what he says in verse 5. Have this attitude in yourselves. You say, well, I'd like to know how it works out. Look two verses earlier. Look at verse 3. You want to know how it works its way out? Do nothing from selfishness or empty conceit, but with humility of mind, let each of you regard one another as more important than himself. Do not merely look out for your own personal interests, but also for the interests of others. Have the attitude Christ had. That's what leads into that kenotic passage of Jesus emptying himself of the voluntary use of his divine attributes. There is no quality more God-like than humility. Remember that when the next promotion comes. Remember that when God selects you as one of his unique spokespersons and places you in a position where the public listens and looks. Remember the importance of humility of heart and mind. Nothing is more admirable, more God-like than being willing to live out in one's mind true humility. I smiled when I read a story recently of a young man named Walter who went to work for the largest corporation in the world. The personnel director told Walter he must start at the bottom and work his way up. So he began work in the mail room. Walter liked his job, but often daydreamed about what it would be like to be an executive, the president, maybe even chairman of the board. One day, as Walter was dividing the mail, he saw a cockroach in the corner of the room. He walked over to step on it. Walter heard a tiny voice crying out, "Don't kill me. I'm Milton the cockroach. And if you spare me, I'll grant you all your wishes." Walter agreed that was a good arrangement, and he spared Milton's life. Walter's first wish was to leave the mail room and become a vice president. So Milton granted him the wish. In fact, Milton granted wish after wish until finally Walter was the chairman of the board of the largest corporation in the whole world, with an office on the top floor of the tallest building in the whole world. Everyone looked up to Walter, and he was very happy. Walter often said to himself, "I'm Walter and I'm at the top. No one is bigger or more important than me." Then one day, Walter heard footsteps on the roof and went out to find a small boy on his knees praying. "Are you praying to Walter?" he asked. After all, he was the chairman of the board of the largest corporation in the world. The boy replied, "Oh, no. No, I'm praying to God." Walter was quite disturbed by this turn of events, so he returned to his office and sent for Milton the cockroach. "I have another wish," he told Milton. "I want to be like God." And so Milton granted Walter's wish. The next day, Walter was back in the mailroom. Now you got it. The way up is down. I can't explain how it works. I just know it does. The place of highest exaltation, as we see in the Lord Jesus Christ, is a place of self-emptying humility. It isn't phony baloney kind of fake piousity. That stinks. It's true humility of mind. It's putting the other person first. It's sharing and sharing alike. It is giving up. It is enjoying the pleasures of another's promotion. It is applauding God's hand in other lives and forgetting one's own clippings. It is as Mordecai, who lived in favor with the multitude, his kinsmen, and sought the good of his people. I love that. What a politician, huh? Where are they, huh? It's being like Christ. There's one other thing I notice in Esther chapter 10, verse 3. I notice that the one who is highly esteemed by others represents vast vision. Vast vision. Look at how the verse ends. Mordecai was one who spoke for the welfare of his whole nation. Literally, the sentence reads, he spoke shalom. He spoke shalom. You know that to be the ancient word for peace. He spoke peace. His world was vast, not limited to his immediate neighborhood or his own immediate family. It wasn't limited to Susa, where he lived, where the throne room was located. It wasn't limited to 15 or 20 provinces he preferred. It spread over all 127, and he spoke peace to the entire country. Shalom is a word for health and security and material plenty. It is a word of greatest delight among the Jews. He spoke shalom. He spread peace. Third principle, when God wins, the message he honors is a universal message. It's universal. Why? Because God has the whole world on his heart, every tongue and tribe and nation. You know, we don't live in a world that thinks like this, the way I've been describing here from this passage. All of this creates sort of a futile struggle with the plan that God employs. At least it does every now and then. For example, go back over the three. When the world selects its major players, the criteria are much different. We look for the sharp, the capable, the competent. We look for the strong. We look for those who sound sharp and look good and have an excellent education and fit the mold of a leader. We look for what's commonly called the key person on the campus. But God's choices are often the unexpected ones. Here again is another struggle. When the world looks for qualities that will get a big job done, the externals get the nod. We like people with charisma, people who have pizzazz, who can put up a good front. If I may say so, from what I learned from the last couple of presidential nominations, people who look good on television, people who can debate, who can battle back and forth and never miss a trick, who are diplomatic enough to remember the whole group. You know, on and on and on it goes. We like the externals. Character, we'll do without if we have to, but not those externals. God passes up the externals and looks for the humble of heart. Every time. There isn't an exception. The ones God truly uses, never forget it, are people who aren't stuck on themselves. There's a third struggle. We're in a world that where we take care of our own. We look out for number one. But God has a plan that touches people whose vision is vast. It occurred to me just in the past number of days, several days, out of a phrase that appears in the book of Galatians, when the fullness of time was come, God sent forth his son. I thought, what a beautiful illustration of all three principles we see in Bethlehem's manger. First of all, think of the surprising players. I mean, if you lived in Nazareth and Mary, who lived three doors away from you, turned up pregnant, not married, would you have ever guessed in a millennium that she was carrying Messiah? No, you wouldn't. I mean, marrying a carpenter from a background that lacked significance? How surprising, an unwed mother. Aren't you grateful she carried the baby to term? How surprising that God would move on the heart of an unbelieving emperor and an unbelieving governor that required the participating in a census down at the county seat, Bethlehem. The prophet wrote that that would happen, but they lived in Nazareth. How surprising that that census got them right at term for her down to Bethlehem. And let me ask you, if you had the birth of the Messiah detail, wouldn't you have included some gold and some silk and some fine linen and satin? Wouldn't you have made it beautiful? You wouldn't have had it in an inn. You wouldn't have put him in a feeding trough on straw. Never in 1,000 years. But you see, God not only does the unexpected, God upholds the unpretentious. No one in Jerusalem even cared. Not even in the little hamlet of Bethlehem. Babies are born all the time. Who cared that a little Jewess had a baby out there in the inn? And that little one who came, he didn't just deliver the neighborhood of Nazareth where he was raised. He wasn't prejudiced toward them. He didn't take his message just to the authorities of Jerusalem. He didn't limit it to the land of Palestine. God so loved the world that he gave his only son. You know what that allows us to do? It allows us to take a universal message wherever we go, and it fits. You can step into the streets in an urban ghetto, or you can walk before the palace of kings, and it fits. You can take a message to English-speaking people, or halfway around the globe, you can speak to those in the land of India or the vast regions of Europe and Asia, and it fits. Because God so loved the world that he gave his son to the world, it fits. The message he uses is a universal message. Genius plan. And in the end, he wins. May I say it? Whether you believe it or not, God wins. Whether you accept it or not, God wins. Whether you bow before him as Savior and Lord, God still wins. Paul wrote, I have fought a good fight. I have finished the course. I have kept the faith. Henceforth there is laid before me the crown of righteousness, which the Lord, the righteous judge, shall give me. And not to me only, but unto all them also who love his appearing. Right at the end of his life, the great apostle said, and the best is yet to come. Of all things, he not only blessed me with his glorious gospel in life, he waits to crown faithful service after death. You cannot beat this message of Christianity. If there were a better one, believe me, I'd be proclaiming it. But there is none better. But what throws the world a curve is that this Savior we present has never run for some major office. Therefore, try to look impressive. He's like, Isaiah called him, like a reed shaken in the wind. But in the end, he wins. Now, wouldn't you like to come along? Can you imagine breathing your last breath and not waking up in eternity with God? Can you imagine the horror of that? Let's bow together. The substance of joy.

0: God will reign all in all in the place of glory and majesty. It isn't automatic that by being born, you will spend eternity with God. It requires a decision somewhere between birth and death. And that decision has to do with what will you do with Christ who came. Now just sing a few carols at Christmas time, not just celebrate his resurrection at Easter time, but deep within the recesses of your heart and life, giving him the right to rule, first place, taking his gift and in return giving him your sin. It's a transaction called conversion. It brings tears to some people's eyes. Others are able to experience conversion without shedding a tear. But it's changing one's mind concerning the Lord Jesus Christ. It's believing he died for you personally, and he rose from the dead for you. If it's your decision today to come to know the Lord Jesus, don't delay. Don't put that off. God has the greatest gift you'll ever receive. Lord our God, during a time when there is such a maddening pursuit of one's own wishes and desires, bring us back to the ancient message that Jesus Christ not only declared but modeled. Bring us back to the one who is indeed our victor. Show us the importance of a humble spirit, true character. Give us a sense of satisfaction in being in your plan, regardless of what that may be on this earth. And fill us with hope as we anticipate the end that is sure to come. In the meantime, our Father, make us responsible people who carry a message to a whole world. Give us courage and strength. And in that process, Lord, keep us from relying on our own strength. But may our strength come from you, from your Son, Jesus Christ, in whose name we pray. Amen.
1: Unexpected people, unpretentious character, a universal message. Those are the marks of God's handiwork, and they haven't changed. The same God who lifted a no-name gatekeeper to the second highest throne in Persia is still at work today. If the Book of Esther has stirred something in you, now's the time to request Bible study tools from Insight for Living. 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To purchase these resources right now, go to insightforliving.org.uk. While Chuck is aging, his passion for proclaiming the good news is not fading, but growing stronger.
2: I've never been good at pretending. The calendar doesn't lie. I'm in my 90s now, and so my eyes don't function as they once did. My legs remind me every single day that I've logged a lot of miles. There are mornings when everything in me would rather sit quietly and let somebody younger carry the load, but then something happens. I picture myself standing behind a pulpit, my hands on that sacred lectern, my Bible open in front of me next to my notes, and something stirs deep down where age doesn't reach. And I remember what this is, I remember what's at stake, and I feel it all over again, the thrill, the privilege, the sheer staggering wonder that God would allow a weathered preacher to open his mouth and declare the most radical news ever to reach human ears, the cross of Jesus Christ. Friend, I look at this world, the chaos, the sorrow, the anger, the pain, and I don't see a world that needs better arguments. I see a world that needs what we have,

0: the message that God has stepped into our mess and offered redemption to every last soul who will believe. That's not wishful thinking. That's the gospel. And it's just as powerful today as it was 2,000 years ago. My days behind the pulpit, week in, week out, are now behind me. I know that. I'm at peace with it, but we still proclaim the cross. I want to invite you to link arms with me for whatever miles remain. Insight for Living is your voice in this proclamation. 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Come with me. 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
2: On our last Focus on the Family radio program, Patricia Ashley explained that her marriage was over.
3: I mean, when I say it was dead, I mean that I didn't love my husband. I didn't hate him. I wasn't glad to see him come. I wasn't glad to see him go. Yeah, do y'all, that's dead, huh?
2: Today you're going to hear how Patricia's marriage was not only saved, but how it began to thrive. And your host is Focus President Jim Daly. Thanks for joining us today. I'm John Fuller.
4: John, last time we heard that Patricia's marriage really was at that point, like you're describing, of complete apathy. It was just dead. To recap, Patricia and her husband began seeking God on their own, but stayed away from each other as they learned more about the Christian faith. And they'd actually read their Bibles in separate parts of the house, John. Mm-hmm. That must have been tough. But then an emergency in a friend's life led Patricia and Vernon to pray together. And when they said amen, they found that God had quickened their dead marriage in that simple act of faith. And they felt a spark. They were drawn together again. They still had issues to work on, for sure. And that's what Patricia is going to share with us today.
2: And she shares that story very honestly. And her message is based on what the Bible has to say about marriage. Principles that Patricia began to apply in her relationship with Vernon. And now that they've been married for 46 years, I think we can safely say it's going to work out. Here's Patricia Ashley now speaking to a women's conference in Indian Wells, California, on today's Focus on the Family.
3: I like my daddy, and he's just, when my daddy calls me, we literally, on the phone, laugh for about 2 minutes. I just be so glad to hear his voice, and he be so glad to hear mine. We just laugh. Do you hear what I'm saying? And my mother, if she calls me, and if my father's at home, she will say everything she's got to say to me before she give him the phone. Because she knows that once he and I start talking, it's all over. But you know what? I know, and God brought me to a place, as much as I love my father and enjoy him, and I think my father's a great man. Even when my mother used to get on his nerve and he used to get on her nerve, even when I used to get upset with him about some of the things he did, to me, he was always a big man in my sight. There was nothing he couldn't do. And you know what? I had to take all of that admiration and I had to connect that to my husband. God had to begin to show me areas, not focus on his negatives, but focus on his positives. While he's still performing the negatives, come on now, you saw something in him. Start focusing on his positives and start letting him know. And let me tell you something. When you compliment a man, and all of them are like this, even if they crazy. All of them are like this. Giving them truth, not flattery. But when you give your husband true compliments, and when you say true positive things to him about him, it is like putting water on a plant. Do you all hear me? Even if they reject it, even if they act like it didn't move them, believe me, if you walk out the room and peek back at them, they like it. That's why our daughters are able to steal our husband's heart. Because they get out up under the car while he's changing it, and they lay there and watch him work on the car. Come on now. My daughter's 20 years old, there's nothing my husband won't do for her. And they had that kind of relationship, and I wondered, how did she have his heart? She would sit up at the dinner table. 5 years old, I learned from my five-year-old daughter how to deal with my husband. She would sit up at the dinner table, and she wouldn't even have to talk. She'd just point for what she wanted, and he'd get it. What is this? I don't have that kind of control. And I said, I'm going to watch her, and whatever she does, I'm going to do. Are you all listening, ladies? I'm telling you how to experience fulfillment. When he'd be working on the car, she would go out there and lay up under the car or sit down on the side of the car and talk to him. So I started going out there sitting at the side of the car talking. And when he'd be out in the backyard cutting the grass, she'd be walking up and down the grass with him and talking to him. And guess what? I started walking up and down the grass and I started talking to him. Come on down. And when he came home from work, I'm telling you how to do it, ladies. When he come home from work, she'd run to the door. Now, she did this until she left home. She'd run to the door and be so glad to see him. How you doing, Daddy? Give him a big hug and just act like her day had just begun. And guess what, ladies? Hey! Do you hear me? I felt like this girl's got his heart. I want it. And I'm not going to compete for it because I want him to have a good relationship with her. But I believe his heart is big enough for me and her. And little by little, now at first he was suspicious and he thought I was crazy. But I was a woman on a mission. Do you hear me? Yes, that's why marriages are falling apart today. I'm telling you. Listen, love reciprocates. After a matter of time, guess what started happening? Girl, or as they say, girlfriend. He started rubbing my feet and taking my shoes off. Yeah. I started telling him all of the good things about him. With you. It took a while. But God had to test me. God said, are you doing this to please me? Or are you just doing it to reap the benefits? I said, God, if I got to stand before you to give an account, and we're going to do that, ladies. If you're married, you're going to stand before God to give an account. If you're going to stand before God to give an account for the kind of wife that you are, get your feelings healed. They are hurt, some of them. Set your affections on things above. You know what happens when you do that? You stop having expectations out of your mate. And you take the stress off of your marriage. And you free him up. Because you know what? If there's something wrong with you, there's probably something wrong with him. Or if there's something wrong with him, there's probably something wrong with you. Because you chose each other. Yeah, and for the most part, we as women can see good from our perspective. And we can just see what we're enduring and what we're going through. But if we were to look at some of our relationships from our husband's perspective and see the world through their eyes and feel the world through their emotions, then we would see that they have as many needs as we do. And it's a mutual thing. But we must come to a place, if we're going to experience fulfillment, is to release our expectations and say, God, I don't expect him to be sensitive to me. But I expect you to be sensitive through him to me. I don't expect him to love me unconditionally. But I expect you to love me unconditionally through him. But God, all of my expectations is in you. I expect you to teach him how to be sensitive to me as the weaker vessel. I expect you to do it through him to me. Now, come on, now what have you done? You've placed that weight on God. You've cast those cares on God. And you can know that he's able because of who he is. And then you must know that God is for your marriage. He's for the success of your marriage. Whether or not you chose him or not, God would desire to choose him for us. But most of us get ahead of God. And God has to make the wrong one the right one. Come on now. But he's able. He can do anything. We want fulfillment in our marriages. We've got to look at it God's way. We got to leave and cleave. We can't put our marriages asunder. And then we got to know what God's purpose is for marriages. God's purpose for marriage is that we have companionship. But now we must have companionship with God first. Because the word in Amos 3:3 says, can two walk together except they agree? We should be able to agree spiritually first. We should be able to agree emotionally, and we should be able to agree physically. And see, for the most part, we want to go into it agreeing physically. We are attracted physically. Like I hear my daughter say, I like men with pretty teeth. I said, baby, you better like more than that. You better look for more than just pretty teeth. Come on now. And I know that she is, but that's just one of her things. We have those kind of things. We had better know that God would have us to connect in the spirit realm first, that we would agree spiritually. And if there's not spiritual agreement in your house, begin to ask God to give it to you. Because you know what? God loves your husband more than you do. Yes, he does. And he's more concerned with him than you are. Ask God for spiritual agreement. God knows what it takes to bring it about. And then, if we're going to experience a fulfilled marriage as it relates to companionship, our husbands must dwell with us according to knowledge in 1 Peter 3:7. And then God intended for marriage, in order that it would be fulfilled, to accomplish enjoyment. We should be able to experience gratification, delight, and pleasure in our mates. But one of the reasons we don't always experience that is because of perversion. Remember we said that everything that God said was good, man perverted it? Now, from my understanding of what I've read in the Bible, God gave us physical intimacy as a wedding gift. Do y'all hear what I'm saying? Now, I don't know about some of you, but you try to give the best gifts that you can find. How many of you following me? In the mind of God, the best gift that he could give to a couple was physical intimacy. And you get the gift of children. It's a gift that keep on giving. You get the gift of children as a result of physical intimacy. Now, it's been so perverted. First of all, we pervert it by opening the gift before time. Yes, we do. And you know you've done that. Slipped and opened a Christmas present before Christmas. And when it becomes Christmas, there's no fun opening that thing up. You've taken all of the joy. There's no rapture and explosion of ecstasy. And so sometimes we can't enjoy the gift because we've opened it before time. So what we have to do is we have to go back and say, God, make this right in me. Purify me. First, forgive me for defiling my relationship. Ask God to take you back and to sanctify that which you have defiled by lowering your moral standards and being promiscuous and fornicating before you got married. Just ask God to go back, cleanse me, forgive me, sanctify me, make me whole. And then God began a work. Some of us have been molested, and that's why we don't enjoy the gift. Come on now. Satan get footholds in our relationships because we won't respond sometimes intimately to our husbands. We tempt them to lust. We incite lust in them because we won't respond to their needs. Sometimes we struggle. We're trying to change these men and create them and mold them and make them and manipulate them. And you just end up frustrated. But God made him. And God is for your marriage, and he's for your mate. He wants your husband to enjoy the marriage as much as he wants you to. Some of you just need to be more sensitive and ask God to open up the understanding of your eyes. But the key is, place all your expectations in the Lord and know that He's for the success of your marriage. Know that. Know that God wants us to be fruitful. Now, God would have us to multiply, to have children. And ladies, if you don't do anything else, ask God to give you His heart about having children. There is a spirit of murder in this country that hates babies. Now, if you've had an abortion, God is for you. He will heal you of the emotional, the spiritual, psychological trauma. He will forgive you. He will take away the guilt and the shame and all that needs to be done. But we need to be committed to life. We need to start honoring women that are pregnant. And we must take a responsibility. We as women of God, especially some of you older women, the Bible, God's gonna get y'all. He said that the older women are supposed to teach the younger women. And they're not doing it. The older women are to teach the younger women. You have a responsibility. You're gonna stand before God for not teaching younger women. You must go to younger women when you know they're pregnant, and you must say, blessed is the fruit of your womb. God has done a good thing in you, that He would trust you to nurture a life. We got to do that. You got to go out of your way. I don't care if she's a stranger. Go edify that woman. And those babies in their wombs, listen, when I get a chance, I bend over and talk to the baby in the womb. I said, baby, you are blessed. God has purpose and plan for your life. We are eagerly and waiting for your birth with great expectation. You're going to be a great woman or man of God. Then I said, my name is Pat. Yes, I do. Yes, I do. Then I tell the mother, I said, now when this baby born, it's going to recognize my voice. Do you hear what I'm saying? It's real. It's that real to me. It's that real. We must make a commitment to encourage women to be fruitful and then become extended families. Women are not having babies because we live in a selfish and an egocentric society. We don't want to make the necessary sacrifices. My mother had 5 of us and we were considered a small family. Do you understand me? We must get the heart of God, since that's who we're going to stand in front of one day anyhow. Get His heart now and ask God to forgive us for not encouraging women when they're pregnant and overlooking them. We should celebrate those women. And when you get a chance, bless these women and encourage them. Praise God. Hallelujah. God would have that our marriage would accomplish, that the marriage would be protected. Let me tell you something. Whether your husband is saved or unsaved, do you know? Whether he's saved or unsaved, God can use him to protect you. Because if the truth were told by each one of you, if you can think of something, things that your husband warned you of, relationships that your husband disapproved of, and some of your other girlfriends, as that relationship developed, you found that there were things in it that was just a dead end. You ended up hurt or betrayed, or you ended up being used, and he tried to rise up to protect you by saying, you know what, there's something wrong with her. I don't know what it is, but I don't feel good. And even unsaved men, I have listened to things that Christian women have told me that their unsaved husbands told them. And I said to myself, it couldn't be closer to the gospel if he hadn't read it out of the word. Because God will sanctify him and anoint him and use him to protect you, even if he's unsaved. Because that's what God intended for the marriage to accomplish. And sometimes they say marriage is like flies at a screen. You got those waiting to get out and those waiting to get in. Some of us are waiting for excuses to abandon and abort our marriages. And we wait for an opportunity for our husbands to do what some of these folk tell us it's okay to do. But if it was okay to divorce your husband because he was found in adultery, then why do you deal with the guilt afterwards? Why do you deal with it? And you know you do. But let me tell you something. There is no way around the guilt. And guilt is an indicator. Just like you scream when somebody burn you with something hot, it's an indication that there's something wrong there. And you have to deal with that guilt. And I have met married couples who's now remarried. God has blessed them in a second relationship. But every last one of them that is living in the real blessings of God, you know why it is? Because they said that they came to a point where they submitted. And they began to realize that what it took to make the second marriage successful, the same amount of prayer, I'm telling you now, the things that they were running from in that first marriage, they met in the second marriage. The things that they had to overcome in the first marriage, they were confronted to overcome. They had to still overcome those things. And I've heard a lot of ladies say, I had to first admit that I had to ask God to forgive me for divorcing my first husband. I've had to ask God to forgive me for divorcing my first husband. And then, after I asked him to forgive me and I repented, then I asked God to help me to make this one a success. And those are the couples that when I listen to them, I hear real opportunity for success. And I see the blessings of God in their marriage. But now for those of you that have experienced that and you've gone through it, guess what? Don't keep that a secret. You should start investing into the marriages of other people. You should become men and women that's committed to the success of other people's marriage, because you know how violent divorce is. You know how it's a tearing. You know how painful it is. I'm going to say this in closing. My husband left to go to Greenland for a year, and we were separating on good terms. And do you know when the Packers came in to our living room to get his personal belongings that he would need for that year, no one told me how painful it was going to be on good terms. There was something uncontrollable inside of me that caused me to want to run and leap on the back of the Packers and say, no, put it down. Do you understand what I'm saying? It was violent. There was a tearing that took place in my heart. And when you divorce, there's like a ripping and a tearing that takes place in your heart, and it's painful. And you must, if God has restored you and you are recovering in a second marriage, you have a responsibility to encourage young couples and people whose marriages that you know are in trouble. And you know when you see folk with their marriages, and you know what they look like, because you know what you looked like. You know how you felt. You can listen to women. You can look at women and tell when they're in pain and when they're going through. Come on now, this is tight. But I'm telling you what God said. Do you hear me? We have got to do this. God, get in God's face. Don't take my word for it. Get it from him. Ask God.
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1: Welcome to Everyday Moments with Joyce Meyer. Your past, no matter how horrible it may seem, could actually be used for good. But there's something you must do first in order for God to use it. Here's Joyce with a little letting go advice.
2: The Bible says that God will give us beauty for ashes, but I've learned that a lot of people want to have the beauty and hang on to the ashes, and you can't do that. God wants to use you. He wants to work through you to help other people. And He will even take the things in your past and use them as a real witnessing tool to other people that maybe are going through what God has delivered you from. Yes, God wants to use you, but you have to give up your ashes first. You have to understand that His strength is made perfect in your weaknesses. God will give you grace to do anything that you need to do in life. He will not only give you the grace to overcome, but He'll give you the grace to have joy and peace and to reach out to other people. But you have to not hold on to your past. Will you forgive all those who have hurt you? And will you just gather up all your ashes today and say, I'm giving them to God so He can give me His beauty. It's time for change.
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1: I love life, and I've always wanted to live a full-on life. I've always wanted to live a life that's full of adventure, full of excitement, full of love, but it's real as well. I want to live real life. And the place where I used to look for that, and I used to kind of jump off mountains. I loved snowboarding. I used to run a sailing school in the south of France. But I've travelled through some of the dangerous countries I could find, Iran, parts of southern Africa, borders of Afghanistan, just looking for adventure. I've always been looking for an extreme life, but I've always been looking for love. And I think eventually my adventures led me to the place where I realised that actually loving people and being loved by them was the most important thing. I got into taking lots of drugs with people, actually, because I felt that was the best way I could connect with them and have a party with them. But I got broken, man. Drugs break you, and they take you to a place that's really low. And when I was in the lowest place, that's where God picked me up. I said yes to that love. I said yes to him coming into my life, and he started to speak to me. He started to tell me who he'd made me to be. A man that loves adventure, a man that's gonna go all the way for him. As a Christian, he asked me to do things every day that make me jump off the cliff, make me go further than past my comfort zone. Living life with God is awesome. I love it.
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1: His name was William Borden. He became a missionary. He was going to China and he stopped in Egypt. He was 25 years old. He was a graduate of Yale University and Princeton Seminary. Tall, strong, handsome, intelligent, and very rich. And while he was in Cairo, he had only been there a few months when something happened. He got spinal meningitis, and he died.
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4: 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Steve Ottsham with you, and we have a great show in store for you today. We'll have lots of good music and words of encouragement throughout the show, along with our usual features. So let's get started with our first track on today's

0: And now we have more words of encouragement from our good friend Malcolm Ryan with today's Words for Life.
1: Malcolm Ryan here with Words for Life. In 1 John 4 verses 7 to 12, the Apostle writes, "Dear friends, let us love one another, for love comes from God. Everyone who loves has been born of God and knows God. Whoever does not love does not know God, because God is love. This is how God showed his love among us. He sent his one and only Son into the world that we might live through him. This is love. Not that we love God, but that he loved us and sent his Son as an atoning sacrifice for our sins. Dear friends, since God so loved us, we also ought to love one another. No one has ever seen God, but if we love one another, God lives in us, and his love is made complete in us." So what does God's kind of love look like in our lives? How does it show itself? Well, here are just a few thoughts regarding the characteristics of Christian love. To begin with, we should always be considerate of another person's feelings, while bearing in mind where they're coming from in life. The walk a mile in my shoes perspective. Then it's also important that we encourage one another, that we spur one another on toward love and good deeds, as Hebrews 10 verse 24 puts it. Oh, and we shouldn't expect perfection from one another, nor should we dwell on one another's weaknesses. Instead, we should be quick to praise another person's strengths as we look at them through kind and patient eyes. Then, as Colossians chapter 3 verse 16 reminds us, we're to let the message of Christ dwell among us richly as we teach and admonish one another with all wisdom. And if we need to correct someone, this should always be done with consideration for that person's well-being and potential in Christ, while remembering that they have a lot of good points too. And lastly, broadening our love to everyone we meet in life, here are some wise words from C.S. Lewis. In his book, Mere Christianity, he writes, "Don't waste your time bothering whether you love your neighbour. Act as if you did. As soon as we do this, we find one of the great secrets. When you are behaving as if you love someone, you will come to love them." Then Lewis adds, "If you injure someone you dislike, you will find yourself disliking them more. If you do them a good turn, you'll find yourself disliking them less." So is there someone today you could love a whole lot more?
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0: Women of Dewsbury and the surrounding areas, the Churches Together of Dewsbury are all one family, and there is a special event to help bring us together. Flourish is a women's event on the last Saturday of each month, held in the morning, and it's designed to serve as a space for friendship, fun, as well as worship and hearing from God's word together. Flourish is held at Dewsbury Elim and is 10 till 12:30 a.m. No booking is required, just turn up and bring a friend of any faith or none. 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
2: 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We're not getting thinner or healthier. 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I'm Pam Smith.
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2: After this parable of the sower and the seed, It says, how much fruit is brought forth by these people that hear the word of God and have cheerful endurance? How much do they bring forth?
3: 100-fold.
2: Ladies and gentlemen, the word 100-fold is 10,000%.
3: That's amazing.
2: There's no stock in the universe that you can receive that kind of return on investment. God is saying he's invested in us skills, talents, gifts, and he wants us to raise them up to high levels of excellence to be used to promote who he is and that other people can have a relationship with him. So right after he does this parable, right after he speaks about this parable of the sower and the seed, guess what he says next? Verse 16, no man, when he's lighted a candle, covers it with a vessel. No man, when he starts to bear fruit, is eating it himself. He wants other people to enjoy the fruit of his life.
3: That's good.
2: And
3: that's
2: so
3: good.
2: You bring it, where do you bring it next? You bring it into the light. You've just been fruitful. It's multiplied. And now you bring all of your fruitfulness into the light and telling people, this is what God's doing for me. And so you don't want to cover up the truth that God's giving you. You want to bring it right into the light. For what reason?
3: So that others can see it and proclaim Jesus.
2: Absolutely. So that others can come into that light. And the greater the light, the least amount of shadow.
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1: Welcome to Serving Today, the programme for pastors and church leaders. This is Andrew Cook and it's good to be back with you again. The Salvation Plan, a new series begins. And Malcolm Ryan joins us again with a pastoral thought. Well, it's good to welcome back John Benton to Serving Today as we begin a new series. Long-standing listeners may remember that, together with his wife Anne, John Benton contributed to a series on marriage. I asked John to tell us a bit about his ministry.
2: Well, I was pastor for 36 years and then I retired. These days I pastor pastors. I'm kind of linked with a seminary in London looking after pastors.
1: Thanks very much, John. It's great to have you back. Well, this is the first in a new series, and it's called The Salvation Plan. John, could you start by explaining the approach we're going to take as we look initially at the Old Testament?
2: Well, the Bible gives us God's meta-narrative, an account of the overarching story of the world. It's history, but with a particular focus. The scripture's purpose is to make us wise for salvation through faith in Jesus Christ, 2 Timothy 3, verse 15. So it does not purport to tell us everything that can be known, but rather its interest is to tell us God's salvation plan.
1: How important is it for Bible teachers and preachers to understand the Bible story in this way?
2: Well, it enables you to see the particular text or the particular book you're looking at in context, in the flow of what God was unfolding or is unfolding by way of his salvation plan.
1: Okay, thanks. And how does the Bible develop God's salvation plan?
2: Well, we can look at the Bible story as a drama with 11 sections, 11 acts. Beginnings, the patriarchs, the Exodus, the Promised Land, the divided kingdom, the exile, the restoration, and then what we will call the fullness of time, and then, of course, Jesus Christ, our Lord and Saviour, coming, the church in the last days, and then, finally, the end of the world.
1: Right, and we're going to start with the beginning in the book of Genesis. What can you tell us about Genesis chapters 1 to 11?
2: Well, there are obviously different ways to view this section, but it is helpful, I think, to see it in terms of two parallel phases, if you like, two beginnings. Obviously, the first one by far the most important. So there is creation, that's chapter 1, verses 1 through to chapter 2, verse 3. And then that's followed by Adam and Eve, chapter 2, verses 4 to 25. And then the fall, chapter 3. And then the spread of sin, chapter 4, verse 1 through to 6, verse 8. And then God's judgment on sin, the flood, chapter 6, verse 8 through to 7, verse 24. So that's one section. And that's paralleled by, in a sense, a second beginning, a new beginning, which we find in chapter 8. And then paralleling Adam and Eve, we have Noah and his family, chapter 9, verses 1 to 17. Then we see, sadly, Noah's fall when he gets drunk, chapter 9, verses 18 to 28. And then instead of the spread of sin, as in the first section, we now have the spread of the nations, which is there in chapter 10 of Genesis. And that is finally finished with another judgment, the Tower of Babel, which in a sense parallels the judgment of the flood. So those two sections paralleling each other. That there is meant to be a second beginning and for it to be seen in this way can be understood, for example, by comparing Genesis 1 verse 2 with Genesis 8 verse 1 and Genesis 1 verse 28 and 29 with chapter 9 verses 1 to 3.
1: Yes, let me just read that first reference, Genesis chapter 1, verse 2. Now the earth was formless and empty, Darkness was over the surface of the deep, and the Spirit of God was hovering over the waters. And this is, as you said, was paralleled with Genesis chapter 8, verse 1. But God remembered Noah and all the wild animals and the livestock that were with him in the ark, and he sent a wind over the earth, and the waters receded. It would be helpful if you could comment on how these two verses compare.
2: Well, it's quite straightforward. At the beginning, in chapter 1, you've got the earth covered with water. And of course, after the flood, you have the earth covered again with water. And then in chapter 1, verse 2, you have the Spirit of God moving over the surface of the water. And in the original language, the Spirit of God is the same word for wind. And now you have the wind moving over the waters in chapter 8. So there's that parallel.
1: Thanks very much. So we're looking at Genesis chapter 1 through to 11. What are the significant features of these chapters?
2: There's the first beginning, which of course is creation, the big matter, chapter 1, verse 1 through to chapter 2, verse 3. Let me make it plain, the Bible does not contemplate the possibility of any explanation of the world apart from God. In the beginning, God created the heavens and the earth. God creates the world in 6 days and rests on the seventh, leaving a pattern of work and rest for mankind. Creation is such that in the first 3 days, God creates environments, and in the second 3 days of creation, he populates these prepared environments with appropriate creatures. Origins cannot be understood on the basis of existing mechanisms that are going on in the world today, since God stopped the works he did at the beginning. He rested from his work on that seventh day. All that God makes is good. You can follow that through in Genesis chapter 1, verses 4, 10, 12, 17, 21, 25. And then finally, at the end of chapter 1 of Genesis, we're told it was very good, verse 31.
1: And what aspect of God's creation stands out?
2: Well, creation is coming towards that day of rest, but the most significant creation is God's creation of human beings, male and female, made in his image, chapter 1, verses 26 and 27. Mankind acts as God's regents, really, to lovingly rule the earth and bring it to fullness. That's the command God gives in verses 28 and 29 of chapter 1. And that Adam and Eve were historical figures, especially Adam was a historical figure, is vital to understanding God's salvation plan, because in Romans chapter 5, Paul parallels Christ and Adam. And obviously, if you say Adam isn't a historical person, then what are you saying about the Lord Jesus Christ? So these things are quite important.
1: What are we actually told about Adam and Eve in Eden?
2: That's taken up in chapter 2, verses 4 to 25. As human beings are of greatest importance, here we are given more detail about their creation rather than the other creatures. God makes the man out of the earth, personally breathing his breath of life into the man. So that implies that mankind are made to know God. God makes a garden distinct from the rest of the earth in which he can live and work, verse 15. It is a kind of temple where God's presence is known on earth. God makes something of a covenant with Adam. He speaks to Adam and requires something of him. The covenant name Lord is used of God here. His word gives Adam freedom with just one restriction, which reflects God's authority over man. He is not to eat from the tree of the knowledge of good and evil.
1: How should we understand Genesis chapter 2, verse 18, when it says that it is not good for man to be alone?
2: This is packed with meaning, really. We're made in the image of God, and God is Trinity, Father, Son, and Holy Spirit, in relationship. And so man needs to have relationship in his life. Also, man is given that task of subduing the earth. He needs help. So out of man's body, indicating total oneness and equality, God makes a woman, verse 22. Humans are made to know God and for society with each other. We are not accidents. Human life is of immense value, and male and female made in God's image.
1: That's a good point at which to leave the salvation plan. We look forward to hearing from John Benton again next time. Staying with the creation of mankind, we're joined once again by good friend of Serving Today, Malcolm Ryan, and his pastoral reflection on Genesis chapter 1, verses 26 and 27.
3: People are made in God's image and likeness. That makes us kind of special, doesn't it? In fact, we're not only physical, but also spiritual beings. Our souls particularly bearing God's image. So what's the soul? Well, whenever we come across the word soul in the Old Testament, it's referring to our whole being. For instance, in Psalm 103, when the psalmist writes, "Praise the Lord my soul, all my inmost being, praise his holy name." He's wanting to respond to God as a whole person. In a similar way, the New Testament uses the word soul to show us that we're more than just flesh and bone. We have a mind, a will, and a personality. That's why, in Matthew 10 verse 28, Jesus says, "Don't be afraid of those who kill the body but cannot kill the soul. Rather be afraid of the one who can destroy both soul and body in hell." And in giving us a soul, God gave us a conscience. So because we're made in his image, not only can we enjoy a special relationship with God, we also have a distinct moral responsibility. Then how foolish it is that so many people try to suppress the inbuilt desire to know God that comes with having a soul. Talking of which, Jean-Paul Sartre was a French existentialist philosopher who used to teach that man is nothing more than what he makes of himself. Yet in his later years, Sartre had a change of heart, saying, "I do not feel that I am a product of chance, a speck of dust in the universe, but someone who was expected, prepared, prefigured. In short, a being whom only a creator could put here. And this idea of a creating hand refers to God." A fellow philosopher retorted with the comment that this different way of thinking was merely the senile act of a turncoat. But in reality, Sartre had finally understood that the God-shaped emptiness in him could only be filled with the truth. So when God said, "Let us make mankind in our image," he was talking about something that's exclusive to human beings. And this means that as beautiful and intricate as animals and plants are in their creative varieties and qualities, none has been created like you and me. So only people are like God in being able to discern between right and wrong, and only people can walk, talk, and have fellowship with their Creator. That's why the Apostle Paul urges believers in Romans chapter 12 verse 1 to offer our bodies as a living sacrifice, holy and pleasing to God.
1: Thanks to Malcolm Ryan for those thoughts on Genesis chapter 1. Sadly, that's all we have time for here on Serving Today. This is Andrew Cook saying goodbye. May God's image be seen through the servants of Christ.

Our thanks to Derek French and Phil Crowther there with Serving Today. They'll be back with us again on next Tuesday's Drive Time here on Branch FM.

0: Recently, I was chatting with a new friend in the Philippines. In 1 year, I'll be 60, she said. I can't wait. I was shocked. Are you kidding? She wasn't. In this part of the world, the elderly are held in very high regard. When they turn 60, they're awarded special titles and a huge range of senior citizen discounts. That includes super cheap deals at restaurants and free movies for a lifetime. The Filipino perspective is a counterbalance to our Western obsession with youth. Which one of us can't wait until we turn 60? The truth is that all people, old and young, are made in God's image and are worthy of the highest honour. Yes, it's great to be without wrinkles and have plenty of energy to burn, but it's also a joy to honour those who have gone before us, whose shoulders we stand on and whose wisdom we can learn so much from. Let's be people who value the elderly among us. I'm Tanya Harris of GodConversations.com.
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2: I don't know if you've ever invited 240 teenagers over for tacos, but that's exactly what we did on Tuesday. The brilliant idea came from our youth pastor Alvin more than 12 years ago, when he and his wife Mandy sat down to talk of a challenge they faced. Their Bible study was a hit with students, but in a town with 11 churches, many hadn't been in one. What could they do for those who'd never been near a church? How could they coax them to walk in? Could they make that first step easier? A light bulb exploded overhead as Mandy and Alvin realized the answer. Food. That's how. And so, a once-a-month culinary super event was born, Taco Tuesday. It would be held during lunch and advertised to local junior and senior high students. Still, logistical problems were raised. Who would cook and serve it? Who would pay for it? If you fed teenagers, you needed money. Jesus and the disciples weren't available, so you couldn't just multiply loaves and fishes. The answer came from eager church members who knew that ministry is both messy and expensive. They wanted to help. They wanted students to know that the church is for them, too. They hoped to break down barriers for parents as well. After all, what parent wouldn't say, "They're going to feed them? Take them. They're teenagers." Taco Tuesday began as slow as a turtle sending a text message, but it grew fast. As kids lined up for tacos, they were heard to whisper, "I've never been in a church. Wow, interesting." As beef prices soared, record numbers lined up. "There's a hunger in these students," says Alvin, who is now lead pastor. "It's not just for tacos. It's bigger than that. They're wanting to belong. They're hungry for truth." In 12 years, volunteers at Mount Olive Church have passed out 30,000 paper plates, and students have downed 240 supersized cans of iced tea mix, 240 mega-sized jars of taco seasoning, 240 bottles of Fry Your Lips hot sauce, 480 liters of sour cream, 1,400 liters of salsa, 1,900 bags of shredded cheese, over 5,000 heads of lettuce, and 6,000 pounds of beef, all wrapped up lovingly in 60,000 taco shells and fed to over a total of 25,000 grade 7 to 12 students. Well, who would do such a thing? People who love Jesus and others, that's who. Ask my wife for a highlight of her month, and without a doubt she'll mention it's joining other volunteers, cooking, serving, and cleaning up for these awesome kids who arrive faithfully for Taco Tuesday. One of my favorite moments is serving sour cream and hot sauce to eager customers. "I love your cross necklace," I say. "That shirt looks great on you." And the response indicates that it just might be the first compliment of their day. "I have some hot sauce," I tell them. "It'll put hair on your knuckles." They laugh. "Thank you," they say, over and over. "Lately, I've been saying you can't buy these at Taco Bell, you know. These are made by people who love you." And their smiles widen because they know it's true. One mom is amazed about the change she's seen in her son, who arrived at Taco Tuesday and soon found himself at a Bible study. "How can you get my kid out the door at 7:30 for a Bible study," she asks, "and I can't get him up for school on time the next day?" Pastor Alvin knows that one key is that people are praying for these students. Then he smiles. "The Chick-fil-A mascot is a cow that likes to say, 'Eat more chicken,'" he says. "Maybe we'll get a mascot that's a chicken that says, 'Eat more beef.'"
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Well, it's time for me to sign off on The Drive Show. I shall be back with you again tomorrow at 4 o'clock here on Branch FM. So whatever you're doing tonight and for the rest of this evening with family and friends, you have a great time. God's going to bless you. Be blessed. Be a blessing to others. I'll speak to you again tomorrow at 4 o'clock. Have a great night.

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1: Hello, I'm Martin Cooper. It's Market Talk here on Branch FM. Now, this hour is an hour of reflection. So join me as we pray for the mission call for each and every one of us as Christians. And we pray for peace instead of conflict in these difficult times. We're going to be praying for life and for recovery as well. You know, God is a loving Father. So let's celebrate and join me as we reflect this hour. Danny Gokey and Corey, and We Need Jesus.

0: Jesus.
1: Amen to that. Let's pray for the mission. Jesus said, and I quote, "I tell you, open your eyes and look at the fields. They are ripe for harvest." Now that quote is from the Gospel of John chapter 4 verse 35. So I pray right now for every church to mobilize for God's mission, both locally here in Dewsbury and globally as well. And I pray for each one of us individually to think about how we can be part of that mission. Amen to that. It's Branch FM, Radio for Life. I'm Martin Cooper. Here's Hillsong. What a beautiful name.

0: Hillsong, what a beautiful name on Branch FM Radio for Life. Father God, there are places around the world where conflict seems to have become the norm. Parts of Africa, the Middle East, parts of Europe even, Taiwan. There is also sectarianism, there's violence and hatred. Father God, bring peace where there is conflict. Jesus, you love these places, you love these people, so speak your words of eternal life over them today. Make your presence known. In the name of Jesus, amen. 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I'm Martin Cooper. 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
1: Earlier this year, God told me to write a book. I wondered if I could do it, if I would ever be good enough to be published. Writing was a step of faith, a response of obedience. But once I've made the decision to do what God said, writing has been surprisingly easy. In my preparations, I discovered that I'd already ticked off 8 out of the 10 things every writer should do. I'd already prepared much of what the experts had said. I was ready for it. As I write, I've been surprised just how easily it's come together. It's happened before, that moment of surprise when you realise you can actually do something you never thought you could. Every time God has called me to do something, I've been amazed just how suited I was to the task. God never calls you to do something that's not in you, but we will never know it until obedience brings it out. You can stand on the cliff face, surveying the terrain all you like, but you will never know you were made to fly until you jump. And then you will find obeying God's call will untie wings you never knew you had. This is Tanya Harris of GodConversations.com.
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Amen. 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I'm Martin Cooper. I pray for you if you have a long-term condition, if there's a problem with your heart that you're living with your lungs, with your kidney, anything, arthritis, maybe diabetes, something long-term that you're living with. 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Father God, you are a God that heals. 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I pray for a physical and a spiritual deliverance for this nation. 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
2: I pray for you if you work at Dewsbury Hospital. 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Amen. 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Put my name, Martin Cooper, in the subject line.

Stephen Curtis Chapman, Don't Lose Heart on Branch FM, Radio for Life. If you're a taxi driver in the Kirklees area, I pray for you right now. For bus drivers, for train staff, taxi drivers as well, staff at Dewsbury Station on the platforms and on the trains going through as well. Pray for the cleaners in the depots, both the train depots and the bus depots as well, wiping the seats and the handrails down, keeping everything tidy. Father God, just protect all these people right now. Show your love today to those who work in the public transport sector in the Dewsbury and Kirklees area. Amen. Amen. In the name of Jesus. 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

0: 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I pray for school teachers, classroom assistants, the dinner time assistants, the school admin staff in the office, and the cleaners as well in the afternoon, the caretakers. Lord, please protect us all at this time and give us all rest. Show us how much you love us, please, God. In the name of Jesus, amen. Amen. 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
0: 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Love me like I am.

0: King and Country, Love Me Like I Am. I pray if you work in a shop, on a till, on customer service in the Dewsbury area, maybe you're stacking shelves in the warehouse, or perhaps you're a delivery driver. 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Amen. Amen. 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Put my name, Martin Cooper, in the subject line. We serve Dewsbury and West Yorkshire and the world as well.
1: Hello, I'm Dudley Anderson. The young pastor lifted his eyes from the hard concrete station platform and looked again into the moistened eyes of the one he'd come to love. 6 years ago, he'd abandoned his wife and children to be with this woman. But they both realized now that, though strong, their love was wrong. After much heartache and strife, they'd both come to realize that the only way to walk again in God's will was to repent of their tainted love. The scriptures are full of stories of men like this who once failed God. Moses, King David, Simon Peter. Each would agree that those whom God calls, he tries. If you're going through a desert experience because of a bad choice or a sin in your life, then rest assured God is testing you. So repent, recommit your life to tracking God's purposes, because God revives the spirit of the lowly and revives the heart of the contrite. God tracking is being willing to bend to God's testing. More at godtracker.co.uk.
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Put my name, Martin Cooper, in the subject line. Lord, I pray for any listeners, if you are feeling left behind, if you feel that you're suffering in loneliness right now, if you feel you're isolated on your own, if you're scared even to go out and apprehensive about meeting people, you are not alone. Father God, look after anyone who feels these sort of insecurities. Lord, help them. Help them to find the right place to get advice, to get people to talk to get people who are sympathetic to our cause. I ask all this in the name of Jesus. Amen. Amen. Here's Luke Wareham and a song called Come Home.

That's the title, Come Home. Luke Wareham and Mark James here on Branch FM Radio for Life. I pray for you if you've recently had dark thoughts. This is always a difficult time. Lord, for those who are feeling down, feeling depressed and unhappy, Lord, help them find the advice and counselling services that they need. Sometimes it takes a visit to the GP. Other times you might go to Dewsbury Town Hall and see a leaflet there on the counter for a self-help group. Don't hesitate. Join with others. God wants to protect you and to help you. Our God is a loving Father, and he loves you. So look for the advice and take it. Father God, I just do pray that if anyone listening to this is suffering with dark thoughts right now, that Lord, you can lead them to a place where they can find help, they can find advice, and they can find support. I ask this in the name of your Son Jesus. Amen. Amen. 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I'm Martin Cooper. 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Put my name, Martin Cooper, in the subject line. Next song is by a Christian artist called Dan Bremnes, and it's called Hold You Tight.

0: 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That's Dan Bremnes. 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You know, I reckon there may be hundreds of people in the Kirklees district in Dewsbury and the area who are victims of domestic abuse. Many, many suffer in silence. Father God, I just do pray that you find someone who feels that they're a victim of abuse, domestic abuse, that you can show them where confidential help is to be found, where safety is to be found. Guide them, Father God, please give them a life of safety and of your holy love. I ask this in the name of your Son Jesus. Amen. Amen.
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2: Bine ați venit la emisiunea în limba română, împreună cu pastorul Ben Mogos, de luni până vineri seara, la orele 11:30.
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We the Kingdom, and a song of theirs called Miracle Power. It's Branch FM, Radio for Life. Lord, for many of us, we have family, relations and friends as well in other countries. So let's pray for our families and friends in other countries right now. I pray for those in Pakistan, India, Bangladesh and Sri Lanka. I pray for those family that we know in the Philippines, in parts of Africa, in the Caribbean and Latin America as well. Each we know, Father God, and you know all too well, have got their own worries and concerns and preoccupations. Father God, you know each one, each member of our family, every single one of our friends. Thank you, Father, that you care. And thank you that I and that we can call on you. We can call on you for help at any time. Father God, protect us all, protect our family, and protect our friends as well. I ask this in the name of your Son, Jesus. Amen. Amen. 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
1: It's Market Talk with myself, Martin Cooper. We are talking about driving, about other people driving. The question is, as a pedestrian, how safe do you feel on the streets of Dewsbury? All that and more for the next hour. First, here's Ben Fuller, Who I Am.

0: Ben Fuller, Who I Am, Branch FM Radio for Life. This hour I'll meet Simon, a former bus driver from Dewsbury. We'll talk about the bad driving right here in the town of Dewsbury.
1: So different. But anyway, don't get me started, because I mean,
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0: 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I put my name, Martin Cooper, in the subject line.
1: A friend once asked me this question: what advice would you give to hear God's voice? Then she said, but I don't want to go to church. I don't see the point. I explained that God can speak to anyone, anywhere, at any time. Biblical history is full of people who heard God's voice, even those who didn't know him personally. We just need to be listening. Then I said, but you know, going to church will help you hear his voice. How? She asked. Say you've got a friend you've come to know fairly well. Then one day you attend their birthday party. You meet their family, their work colleagues, their next door neighbour and the friend they went to school with. As you listen to the stories told of your friend, you begin to know them in ways you've never experienced before. You see the fullness of who they are. It's like that with God. When you meet others who know him, you get to know him better. You start to recognise his voice more easily than you could ever do on your own. This is Tanya Harris of GodConversations.com.
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3: Hi, Malcolm Ryan here with a heads up about two new shows on Branch FM. So what are you going to say about that then?
4: Whoopee!
3: Yes, I thought so. Okay, so what's on offer? Firstly, there's Easy Does It, with music to relax to. A put your feet up and let the world go by moment. Then there's Just Jazz and Blues, for people who just love the creativity of jazz and the down-to-earth lyrics of the blues. I mean, what's not to like? So when can you hear these shows on Branch FM? Well, Just Jazz and Blues is on every Monday evening at 8 p.m. and Easy Does It can be heard every Sunday evening at 7:30 p.m. And with both shows lifting high the name of Jesus, including a few encouraging thoughts from yours truly, you'll be more than welcome.

0: Big Daddy Weave, God is in this story. Branch FM, Radio for Life, serving West Yorkshire and Dewsbury and Kirklees. I've been out on the streets of Dewsbury, just near the market, striking up conversations. I'm interested in what you think about the standard of driving around the town of Dewsbury. Well, Simon, I met, he's a former military man and a retired bus driver as well. He's got a list of problems about driving that he wanted to share with me.
1: Still on the phones and stuff.
2: People on the phones whilst they're driving?
1: Yes. No seat belts.
2: Yeah.
1: You find it mainly coming down Halifax Road. Yes. When because we cross with them and they go up Halifax Road or on the Ring Road, and people are still using the phones and many a time with it for going through lights at red.
2: Do you think there is an attitude these days that the rules are made to be broken?
1: I don't think there's enough people observing these things. You walk around town now and you don't see many traffic wardens, and when you do see traffic wardens, they don't seem to care. Mm. They don't seem to care. Some traffic wardens just don't seem to care to me. You know, you see them parking things they don't seem to care, some of them.
2: How many years have you been driving?
1: I've been driving since I was 19, in the army.
2: Yeah.
1: So I've been over 50 years.
2: 50 years, yeah.
1: I was a bus driver for 40 odd years.
2: Mm-hmm. I bet you saw some things driving.
1: It's changed.
2: BSV.
1: When I first went on the bus, it was old Yorkshire Wood. We had conductors and that was the time. But everything in Dewsbury now, they've changed all the road let out. Not for the better or the worse. I mean, before I used to come straight down here with the bus, round about, there used to be a big roundabout
2: in the town,
1: round the roundabout. Now it's all just one way. And on a Saturday, traffic's all queuing up on there. The one-way systems and stuff.
2: Market, yeah.
1: But I don't think the same parking. I don't think Kirklees spend the money in Dewsbury like they're doing. I mean, you've just got to look. I mean, I know you're on driving, it's a different. All the shops were shut. Daisy Hill. The arcade opposite the Yorkshire Bank.
2: Just there, yes.
1: Yeah, everything is shut up.
2: I know.
1: Yeah, you come into Dewsbury now and all you see is charity shops or takeaways. All the big shops, they've all gone out of town.
2: There's been a lot of change, hasn't there?
1: There's been
2: really
1: a lot of change,
2: yes.
1: Yeah. I mean, it's happy for Wellington. Everything else is shut up. I mean, they've got the bar on the railway station, which is, I don't mind, it's all real ale. But we've no working men club in Dewsbury like Eastville and Batmacar. They've all shut now, everything. Everything's shut, so
2: yeah.
1: Everything's just so different. So anyway, don't get me started, because, you know what I mean? I know.
2: I mean,
1: they're on about this Brexit now. And all money what's being wasted, yeah. I mean, like you said, they've got these dead legs what sit in commons, fall asleep and get £350 a day for doing nothing. Yeah, you can't do it for nothing. No. £350 a day, that's more on pension I get in a week.
2: Yes.
1: And I've worked for 50 years, and they're sitting there, these old codgers, and they should be all retired. And what they're doing, you see them falling.
2: What's your plans for the rest of the day?
3: It's shopping.
1: Calm down. Just doing some shopping and then calm down, because like you say, don't you start me off and that's it.

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2: 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Put my name, Martin Cooper, in the subject line. It's Toby Mac and Blessing of Four and the Goodness.

0: 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Amen to that. 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I've been on the streets of Dewsbury, been talking with shoppers today about the standard and quality of driving around town.
1: And it's just, I've got to get my confidence back. 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
2: Well, it's 5 mile an hour, but
3: it is, isn't it? 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
2: If you did 60, they'd still come past you, because they can't wait to hit some folk, can they? No.

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0: Micah Tyler and I See Grace, Branch FM, Radio for Life. I'm Martin Cooper. We're talking about the standard of driving here in Dewsbury. Have you seen some really bad driving? Have you, on the other hand, have you seen examples of really good, considerate driving? Drop me an email, I'd like to know. 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
1: Hi, I'm Dudley Anderson. It was well past Johnny's bedtime when Mum bundled him off to bed. Yawning, he said his prayers, kissed Mum and turned over to go to sleep. 10 minutes later, Johnny's Mum heard a thump and a whimper. Returning to her son's bedroom, she found Johnny on the floor. "What happened?" she asked. "I fell out of bed," replied the 5-year-old. Mum tucked him back under the covers, but to her dismay, 5 minutes later, another thump. Returning, she found Johnny on the floor. "Why do you keep fawning out of bed?" she asked. "Dunno," said Johnny. "Perhaps 'cause I sleep too close to the edge?" Well, Jesus once said, "Because you are lukewarm, neither hot nor cold, I will spit you out of my mouth." Like sleeping too near the edge of the bed, if we don't put our complete trust in Jesus, we will keep falling out onto the floor. God Tracking is being wholly committed to Christ. 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

0: 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Let's go to Dewsbury Market Area right now. Listen to this. I met up with George, a former HGV lorry driver. The workmen were digging up the road in the distance, so do look out or listen out for that. We are talking, George and I, about other people behind the wheel.
1: Driven?
2: Yeah.
1: Yeah, that's what I used to do. Driver, heavy goods, all lot.
2: HGV, yeah. Whole lot. I'm talking to people this morning about bad driving.
1: Yeah.
2: Can
1: yeah.
2: you think of any yeah. examples?
1: Yeah, folk not giving signals.
2: Yeah.
1: They do that a lot here, for some reason.
2: Yes.
1: Just done it down there. We stood up, waiting to cross.
2: Yeah.
1: And she just shot that corner. So we don't know whether she's turning up or going straight yeah. on or what, you know.
2: Yeah.
1: Yeah. Oh, yeah.
2: What about the, here's one for you, the Ossett Bypass. Why does everybody put their foot down on that?
1: I don't know, I don't. It's 50 no. mile an hour, but
2: it is, isn't it? Yeah.
1: If you did 60, they'd still come past you, because they can't wait to hit some folk, can they? No.
2: You must have some memories as an HGV.
1: Yeah.
2: You know, on the motorways and...
1: Well, yeah. I can remember when there weren't motorways.
2: Oh.
1: You know what I mean?
2: Yes, you just take it steady.
1: When
2: then,
1: I went to army, only bit of motorway there was. We're in Lancashire.
2: Yes.
1: It, I've forgotten the number of it now, but it was on a short bit.
2: Yeah.
1: Yeah. Yeah. And went motorways the first built. There were no speed limits at all.
2: That's right.
1: They used to test cars, sports, you know, really fast cars on it. But yeah, but, you know, you can go on forever, can't you?
2: Yes.
1: I mean, I took it, my test for heavy goods in a wagon with a 20 plate on it, up back.
2: Yes.
1: 20 mile an hour plate on it, that sort of thing, you know what I mean? Yeah. It's all changed,
2: things
1: hasn't it?
2: Have changed now, yes.
1: Yeah, well,
2: really changed. What are your plans for the rest of the day?
1: My wife's going to town hall, because she goes, she's more or less a fixed seat for the slimming club.
2: Oh, yeah.
1: They're all older than go there. And as far as me, I will usually walk her on there because she's got Alzheimer's. Watch around, she gets in.
2: Yeah,
1: and then I go
2: shots.
1: For a walk.
2: Yeah,
1: yeah,
2: good.
1: That's what I do. Yeah. That's it.
2: Lovely. Well, enjoy your day.
1: Thanks very much.

0: will be all right. That's Hillsong Young and Free. I'm Martin Cooper. Each Wednesday lunchtime from 12 till 2, I'm listening to you on the streets of Dewsbury. It's Branch FM, Radio for Life. We're on 101.8 FM. Now, I've been out on the market talking about driving. Earlier, I met with Janet, who told me that she was very cautious, especially in Dewsbury.
1: Oh, yes. Well, I have a licence, but my husband used to drive and I didn't, so I've got to go back driving now because he's had a stroke and they've taken his licence away. But I'm terrified of these youngsters driving up behind me. You know, I come down to the Minster on a Sunday night, but I come down on the bus because, yes, well, it's like a racetrack.
2: Yeah.
1: You know, and they just don't seem to bother.
2: Do you think the ring road in Dewsbury is a particular problem?
1: Yes. They can start off up there, top of, as they come off Wakefield Road.
2: Yes.
1: And if the lights are all at green, well, they put the feet down and that's it.
2: Yeah.
1: And it's youngsters.
2: Even on a Sunday evening?
1: Even on a Sunday evening, yes. Yeah, so, you know, it puts me off driving. I'll drive locally around Murfield. But yes, to come down... I've got as far as Rainstock to fill the car up with petrol.
2: It's a
1: sad.
2: Step by step.
1: Well, that's what I'm doing. Our car is 17 year old. It's a Peugeot.
2: Yeah.
1: And it's sailed through its MOT. Sailed through its MOT.
2: Yeah.
1: And it's just... I've got to get my confidence back. So... We will, you know, but when you see these youngsters, I don't think they own the cars. I think they must hire them. Well, how does a youngster afford a BMW? You know, it's... But, yeah, the tail, they're up behind you if you're not going fast enough.
2: And the trouble is, it's almost a quarter of a tonne.
1: Yes.
2: That you...
1: Oh, yeah.
2: I did.
1: Yeah. I did it come from Murfield once, and the car followed me all the way down into Murfield on Huddersfield Road, and then overtook me on the wrong side of the bollards.
2: No.
1: Yeah, and then turned off. You know, it does. It puts you off.
2: Yes, yes. What are your plans for the rest of the day?
1: Going home and doing washing. Yes. And because my husband doesn't get out, he usually sleeps most of the day, so I sit and knit. Keeps me going.

0: Revolutionary. That's Josh Wilson and Revolutionary on Branch FM Radio for Life. I'm Martin Cooper. This is Market Talk. I've been asking shoppers in Dewsbury Market area about driving and the standard of driving in Dewsbury. One of the things that cropped up in our conversations again and again was patience and perhaps the lack of it. Well, you know, the Bible talks about this. I've got two quotes. The first is Colossians 3:12, which says, "Therefore, as God's chosen people, holy and dearly loved, clothe yourself with compassion, kindness, humility, gentleness, and patience." And then in Psalm 37, verse 7, it says, "Be still before the Lord and wait patiently for him. Do not fret when people succeed in their ways, when they carry out their wicked schemes." Two references to patience in the Bible. One in the Old Testament, one in the New Testament.
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0: We can be active by being patient. I think that's the message. 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God really has got it all under control. 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
1: I have no intention of explaining how the chronicles which I now offer to the public fell into my hands. There are two equal and opposite errors into which our race can fall about the devils. One is to disbelieve in their existence. The other is to believe and to feel an excessive and unhealthy interest in them. Listeners are advised to remember that the devil is a liar. Not everything that Screwtape says should be assumed to be true, even from his own angle. I have made no attempt to identify any of the human beings seen here, but I think it very unlikely that the portraits, say, of Father Spike or the patient's mother are wholly just. There is wishful thinking in hell as well as on earth. In conclusion, I ought to add that no effort has been made to clear up the chronology of these events. In general, the diabolical method of dating seems to bear no relation to terrestrial time, and I have not attempted to reproduce it. The history of the European War, except insofar as it happens now and then to impinge upon the spiritual condition of one human being, was obviously of no interest to Screwtape. C.S. Lewis, Magdalen College, 5th of July, 1941.
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Hello, I'm Doug Gresham. Thank you for joining us for this special dramatization of C.S. Lewis's The Screwtape Letters. As the stepson of C.S. Lewis, or Jack as we called him, I was fascinated by the way his mind worked, the many ways in which he could take a mundane event and turn it into something memorable. The Screwtape Letters is a good example. On a Sunday in the summer of 1940, Jack attended a midday service at his parish church. He later reported in a letter to his brother Warney that the Reverend preached, but not very well. It's easy to imagine Jack's mind wandering during the sermon, and before the service had ended, he'd been struck by an idea for what he described as a book which I think might be both useful and entertaining. It would be called As One Devil to Another, and would consist of letters from an elderly retired devil to a young devil who has just started work on his first patient. The idea, he wrote to Warney, would be to give all the psychology of temptation from the other point of view. He began work on the letters immediately, ultimately creating 31 of them, which were published in a national church newspaper. The first of the Screwtape Letters appeared on the 2nd of May 1941, with 30 more following each week thereafter. They were a huge success. And so it followed that Jack's publisher wanted to release the full collection. And so they did, on the 9th of February 1942. The first edition of 2,000 copies sold out even before the book was released. It would be reprinted 8 more times before the end of that year and lead to Lewis being put on the cover of Time magazine. Since then, millions of copies of the book have been sold, and its influence has been felt by people of all beliefs and religions throughout the world. Yet, it all began because for Jack, a boring sermon was not wasted time, but an opportunity for his imagination to shoot off in different directions, always exploring the Christian life and ways to make that life spiritually richer. So, without further introduction, let's begin Focus on the Family Radio Theatre's dramatization of C.S. Lewis's The Screwtape Letters.

0: Ah, my dear Wormwood.
1: Uncle Screwtape, it was kind of you to come.
0: Kind? Don't be absurd.
1: Not kind.
0: If by my advice you succeed with your patient, then I'll have benefited our father's work and avoided his usual punishment and tortures. If you fail, then I will relish in applying those punishments and tortures to you. Where's your patient?
1: Inside.
0: The pub. Isn't that a rather boring and conventional attack?
1: Come and see.
2: I'm sorry, chaps, but I don't know how far science can go before it turns back on itself, reversing the goodness it purports to create.
3: Well, what do you mean, Hamilton? How far is too far? I saw in the newspapers this morning that a group of scientists, in Vienna, I think, have invented a means to splice the glands of young apes into old men, which renews their generative powers.
4: Truly? Why, that's remarkable, Richard.
3: Well, I would say so. Imagine the impact that it would have.
1: Why, the apes. There, you see? This is not about drink or carousing.
0: And your patient is?
1: The one on the right, called John Hamilton. Precisely why the leaders
2: so remarkable. Possibilities. Is it so remarkable, Norman? It sounds unnatural to me.
4: Unnatural?
3: Oh, explain yourself, Hamilton. How can it be unnatural if a group of men who are as natural as nature itself accomplish it?
4: Oh, I suppose we have to define what we mean by natural.
2: Well, let's not get bogged down in semantics.
3: Think of the significance of it. It could be the next adaptation in the evolutionary chain. Embrace it, Hamilton. You'll be an old man yourself one day.
2: I would rather be an old man than a young monkey.
1: You see, I've been guiding his reading and taking care that he spends a good deal of time with his materialist friends.
0: I suppose that strategy has its merits, but are you not being a trifle naive?
1: Naive, Uncle?
0: Well, it seems as if you suppose that argument is the best way to keep him out of the enemy's clutches.
1: Well, isn't it?
0: I suppose it might have worked if he'd lived a few centuries ago. At that time, humans still knew pretty well when a thing was proved and when it was not. And if it was proved, they really believed it.
1: Oh?
0: Yes, they still connected thinking with doing and were prepared to alter their way of life as a result of a chain of reasoning.
1: Yes.
0: But what with the weekly press and other such weapons, we have largely altered that. Your man has been accustomed ever since he was a boy to a dozen incompatible philosophies dancing about together inside his head. Yes, he doesn't think of doctrines as primarily true or false, but as academic or practical or outworn or contemporary or conventional or ruthless. Jargon, my boy. Not argument is your best ally in keeping him from the church.
1: I see.
0: Don't waste time trying to make him think that materialism is true. Make him think that it is strong or stark or courageous. That's the sort of thing he cares about.
1: Oh, right.
0: The trouble with argument is that it moves the whole struggle onto the enemy's own ground. He can argue too, whereas in really practical propaganda of the kind I am suggesting, he has been shown for centuries to be greatly the inferior of our father below. By the very act of arguing, you awake the patient's faculty of reason. And once it is awake, who can foresee the result? Even if a particular train of thought can be twisted so as to end in our favor, you will find that you have been strengthening in your patient the fatal habit of attending to universal issues and withdrawing his attention from the stream of immediate sense experiences. Your business is to fix his attention on the stream. Teach him to call it real life.
1: Right, but what do we mean by real?
0: That is the whole point!
1: Sorry.
0: You mustn't let him ask that question! Remember, he is not, like you, a pure spirit. Never having been a human, oh, that abominable advantage of the enemies. You don't realize how enslaved they are to the pressure of the ordinary.
1: I don't understand.
0: Of course you don't. Let me show you an incident from the past.
1: What is this place?
0: Have you never taken your patient to the British Museum?
2: No.
0: Ah, you should. It can be an invaluable tool if handled properly. Hours lost in reading, in viewing great displays of mankind without thinking for a moment about man, meaning the actual human being standing only a few feet away. But you'll see, with my patient reading on that bench, how it almost went pear-shaped for me. 20 years of work, very nearly lost, all because of one idle thought while visiting this museum.
2: What idle thought?
0: Listen.
5: All these displays and artifacts, all these remnants of history, is this all we have to show for our lives?
2: Ooh, uh-oh.
0: Yes, and this from a sound atheist. The enemy, of course, was at his elbow in a moment, ready to nurture that thought, to lead the patient to considering disgusting ideas like the mortality of man and the possibility of eternity. If I had lost my head and begun to attempt a defense by argument, I should have been undone. But I was not such a fool. I struck instantly at the part of the man which I had best under my control and suggested it was just about time he had some lunch.
5: A bacon sandwich.
0: The enemy presumably made the counter-suggestion. You know how one can never quite overhear what he says to them. That line of thought, is this all we have to show for our lives? At least I think that must have been his line, for I said to the patient, quite. In fact, much too important to tackle at the end of a morning.
5: True.
0: Much better to come back after lunch and go into it with a fresh mind.
5: Of course. Right. There's a lovely cafe just around the corner.
0: Once he was in the streets, the battle was won. I showed him a newsboy shouting the midday paper and a number 73 bus going past, and before he reached the bottom of the steps, I had got into him an unalterable conviction that whatever odd ideas might come into a man's head when he was shut up in a museum with his readings, a healthy dose of real life...
2: Meaning the bus and the newsboy.
0: Precisely, was enough to show him how all that sort of thing just couldn't be true. He knew he'd had a narrow escape, and in later years he was fond of talking about it. He is now safe in our father's house.
2: Excellent.
0: Oh, you begin to see the point. Thanks to processes which we set at work in them centuries ago, they find it all but impossible to believe in the unfamiliar while the familiar is before their eyes.
2: I see.
0: Pressing home on your patient the ordinariness of things. Don't let him get away from that invaluable real life.
2: Right, right. I could guide him towards science. It's grounded in real life and a solid defense against Christianity these days.
0: You really are a stupid creature. To encourage him to think about science will invite him to think about realities he can't touch and see. There have been sad cases among the modern physicists. If he must dabble in science, then keep him on economics or sociology. But the best of all is to let him read no science at all and give him a grand general idea that he knows it all and that everything he happens to have picked up in casual talk and reading is the result of modern investigation. Do remember, you are there to fuddle him. From the way some of you young fiends talk, anyone would suppose it was our job to teach.
2: Yes, Uncle.
0: Yes, Uncle. Yes, yes. Well, get on with it.
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7: Wormwood!
2: Uncle!
7: What are you doing?
2: I'm sitting here.
7: And where is your patient?
2: Inside.
7: Inside where?
2: That church.
7: Exactly. Your patient has become a Christian.
2: Oh, he has.
7: Yes, do not indulge the hope that you will escape the usual penalties. Indeed, in your better moments, I trust you would hardly even wish to do so.
2: Yes, Uncle. That is... Oh, dear.
7: Hmm. In the meantime, we must make the best of the situation. Hundreds of these adult converts have been reclaimed after a brief sojourn in the enemy's camp and are now back with us.
2: Truly?
7: You are an imbecile.
2: Sorry.
7: All the habits of the patient, both mental and bodily, are still in our favor. One of our great allies at present is the church itself.
2: Oh?
7: Do not misunderstand me. I do not mean the church as we see her, spread out through all time and space, rooted in eternity, terrible as an army with banners. That, I confess, is a spectacle which makes our boldest tempters uneasy, but fortunately it is quite invisible to these humans. All your patient sees is the half-finished, sham Gothic building, and when he goes inside, he sees the local grocer with a rather oily expression on his face, bustling up to offer him one shiny little prayer book containing a liturgy which neither of them understands, and one shabby little hymn book containing a number of religious lyrics, mostly bad, in very small print. And when he gets to his pew and looks around him, he sees just that selection of his neighbors who, until now, he has avoided. You want to lean pretty heavily on those neighbors. Make his mind flit to and fro between an expression like the body of Christ and the actual faces in the next pew. It matters very little, of course, what kind of people that next pew really contains. You may know one of them to be a great warrior on the enemy's side. No matter. Your patient, thanks to our Father below, is a fool. Provided that any of those neighbors sings out of tune or have boots that squeak or double tins or odd clothes, the patient will quite easily believe that their religion must therefore be somehow ridiculous.
2: Ridiculous?
7: Yes. At his present stage, you see, he has an idea of Christians in his mind, which he supposes to be spiritual, but which in fact is largely pictorial and completely fabricated based upon a false image. Never let him ask what he expected them to look like, or if that expectation was unrealistic. Keep everything hazy in his mind now, and you will have all eternity wherein to amuse yourself by producing in him the peculiar kind of clarity which hell affords.
2: Right, so I shouldn't stop him from going to church?
7: No. You must work hard on the disappointment or anticlimax, which is certainly coming to the patient during his first few weeks as a churchgoer. The enemy allows this disappointment to occur on the threshold of every human endeavor. It occurs when lovers have got married and begin the real task of learning to live together. In every department of life, it marks the transition from dreaming aspiration to laborious doing. The enemy takes this risk because he has a curious fantasy of making all these disgusting little human vermin into what he calls his free lovers and servants. Sons is the word that he uses with his inveterate love of degrading the whole spiritual world by unnatural liaisons with the two-legged animals.
2: Bonkers, isn't it?
7: Desiring their freedom, he therefore refuses to carry them by their mere affections and habits to any of the goals which he sets before them. He leaves them to do it on their own. And there lies our opportunity.
2: Well, we're perfect.
7: Not perfect, fool. Danger lies there as well. If they get through the initial dryness successfully, they may become much less dependent on emotion and therefore harder to tempt. Of course, we must contact Grunt Throttle, Bile Squat, and Foul Belch.
2: Why?
7: Well, I have been operating on the assumption that the people in the next pew afford no rational ground for disappointment. Of course, if they do, if the patient knows that the woman with the absurd hat cheats at bridge, or the man with the squeaky boots is a miser and an extortioner, then your task is so much the easier.
2: Excellent. Sorry, how is it easier?
7: Well, then all you have to do is to keep out of your patient's mind the question, if I, being what I am, can consider that I am in some sense a Christian, why should the different vices of those people in the next pew prove that their religion is hypocrisy?
2: Hypocrisy? Sorry, isn't that an obvious thought for him to have? How would I stop it from occurring to him?
7: Handle him properly, and it simply won't come into his head.
2: Right.
7: He has not been anything like long enough with the enemy to have any real humility yet. What he says, even on his knees, about his own sinfulness is all parrot talk. At bottom, he still believes he has run up a very favorable credit balance in the enemy's ledger by allowing himself to be converted, and he thinks that he is showing great humility and condescension in going to church with these smug, commonplace neighbors at all. Keep him in that state of mind as long as you can.
2: I will do my best, Uncle.
7: You'd better had, Wormwood.
8: Astute fans of C.S. Lewis's The Screwtape Letters are aware of the particular literary approach C.S. Lewis used in this work, employing a technique that he called teaching in reverse. In other words, he would use a negative point of view to demonstrate a positive one. But for Jack Lewis, the power wasn't simply in teaching. In 1947, a scholar asked Jack for permission to create a detailed index for The Screwtape Letters. Jack politely refused. He explained in a letter that part of the success of that book depends on luring the ordinary reader into a serious self-knowledge under pretense of being a kind of joke. A subject index at once gives the bluff away and stamps it as deadly serious. Of course, this would not deter readers like you, but it is the worldly reader I specially want to catch. Suffice it to say that both worldly and unworldly readers have been caught by this remarkable work again and again for the past 70 years. Focus on the Family Radio Theatre is a production of Focus on the Family. C.S. Lewis's The Screwtape Letters was dramatized and directed by Paul McCusker. Sound design was by Nate Jones. Music by John Campbell and Steve Gilmore. And our producer was Dave Arnold. Of the characters down below, Screwtape was played by Andy Serkis. Bertie Carvel played Wormwood. Roger Hammond was Toadpipe. Janet Henfrey was Globose. And Christina Gretrix played Slumtrumpet. Of the characters up above, Jeffrey Palmer portrayed C.S. Lewis, Philip Bird was John Hamilton, and Laura Michelle Kelly played Dorothy. John's mother was played by Eileen Page, Viv Brett by Susie Bran, and Noel Brett by Robert Benfield. Kit Hesketh Harvey played Humphrey, Brian Sibley was Richards, and Dominic Hecht was Norman. Robin Meredith was the patient in the British Museum, and other roles were played by Fred Pohl and Philip Sherlock. I'm Doug Gresham. Thank you for being with us.

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2: Welcome to 15 Minutes in the Word with New York Times bestselling author Joyce Meyer. On today's program, Joyce will be teaching about change. This time of year, we all take stock and evaluate the changes we like to make in our lives. Today, Joyce is here to remind us that as we trust in the Lord, He is able to change us from the inside out. So be encouraged as you seek Him to do a new thing in this new year. Now, here's Joyce with today's teaching.
3: God is not your problem, He's your answer. Amen. God didn't break my leg in the closet. I fell and broke my leg because I was trying to answer my phone. Here I'm on a walker and my phone's ringing back here and I go, broke my leg. So, God didn't break my leg, but He healed it. You know, the Bible tells us to put on stuff and put off stuff. I love that. It says to put on Christ, put on the new man, put off the old man, put on the full armor of God. Well, how do you put on spiritual things? It says put on love. How do you put on love? You want me to tell you how you do it? You take time in the morning and you sit and you think about being loving that day. And you ask God to help you. And you think about people that you're going to be around and how you can build them up and encourage them. And you think about, as a man thinketh in his heart, so is he. Come on, you put things on by thinking about them. I have never yet walked in my closet and had my clothes jump on my body. I think about what I'm going to put on. Sometimes I'll pick out two or three things and hang them on hangers. And I might try on something, and if it don't look good, then I'll take it off and try on something else. Well, some Christians need to look in the mirror. Because they got on some attitudes that are pretty ugly. Let's talk about one of my favorite things for a minute. I wonder how many people are in here that have somebody in your life that you need to forgive for something. Probably, I mean, unless you guys are better here in Louisiana than the rest of the world, probably about 70 to 80%. Like I said, I've been doing this a long time. And the devil gains more ground in people's lives through unforgiveness than through any other single thing. You can't have a right relationship with God with unforgiveness in your heart. Well, you don't know what they did to me. It doesn't matter. Whatever anybody's done to you doesn't even come close to what we've done to Jesus. He's not asking us to do anything that He didn't do for us. Amen? Amen? Not only did God tell me that I had to forgive my father who abused me and my mother who knew it and let him. My dad sexually abused me for about 15 years on a regular basis. When I got old enough, he used me as his mistress. He stole my childhood. He stole my innocence. He had me so full of fear that I was paralyzed by it. And it's taken me the better part of 40 years to overcome all that stuff. But God told me, forgive them, and not only forgive them, He asked me to take care of them when they got older until they died. And they lived a long time. When I said yes, I didn't think they would live that long. I thought, yeah, I could do this for 2, 3, 4 years, 13 years. Well, I'm just telling you the truth. go to the nursing home and visit them, pay for everything, take them to doctor's appointments. I'll be honest and tell you, not one time did I ever go to that nursing home to visit them that I wanted to go. Listen to me. You don't have to want to do what's right to do it. I think you all over here need to hear that. And then I'm coming over there. And this includes all of you up there. You don't have to want to do what's right to do it. You don't have to feel like doing what's right to do it. Matter of fact, sometimes the more it hurts when you're doing what's right, the more powerful it is. Because if you're willing to do what's right while it hurts, come on. I didn't want to do that. I mean, at one time, we had my aunt who never had any children, and she was my mother's sister, and my uncle was my dad's brother, so if she would have had children, we would have been double cousins. So I was always kind of like their kid too. So when my uncle died, I promised him I'd take care of my aunt. So I had my aunt, I had my mom, I had my dad, all in nursing home care at one time. You have any idea what that costs? I mean, one bunch of money. A bunch. And then my mother would say to me, well, you should take care of me. After all, I am your mother. And I wanted to go. Wanted to claw my eyes out. Where were you when I needed my mother to rescue me from my abusive father? Oh, but I tell you what, if you ever want to get the devil back for what he's done to you, just go be good to somebody that hurts you. Come on. That's all you got to do, is just go be good to somebody that hurts you. Forgive. And get good at it. Get quick at it. Forgive people while they're still in the process of offending you. Yeah, just have a chat with yourself and say, do your best, devil. I'm not getting mad. Been there, done that. Not doing that anymore. Oh, I forgot to tell you guys, didn't I? I just saw how cute you all were, and I remembered. You don't have to feel like doing what's right to do it. And you don't have to want to do what's right to do it. We do what's right because we love God. Jesus said, if you love me, you will obey me. Please. Don't come to church and just sing songs like we sang tonight and then go home and refuse to do something because you don't feel like it or it's hard or you don't want to. Forgive everybody that's hurt you. Then you can get, you can't even get your prayers answered if you're holding unforgiveness. Read Mark 11. He says, when you stand praying, if you have anything against anyone, anything against anyone, you say, they don't deserve my forgiveness. Well, maybe not, but you deserve peace. See? And you can't have peace if you're full of unforgiveness. Besides that, hurting people hurt people. They only hurt you because they're messed up. So put on Christ, put on love, put on righteousness. You're equipped by the Spirit to do it. When the Spirit comes on you, God told Saul, when the Spirit comes on you, you'll be turned into another man. You'll become somebody totally different when the Spirit of God comes on you. Sometimes when I preach and I go home, I think, I didn't even know that. How I said, well, was that me? Was that really me? Ooh, maybe I shouldn't have said that. Maybe that made somebody mad. No. You can't understand God by reason. You can only understand God by the heart. Amen? I'll tell you what. God not only sees what you are right now, He sees the finished product. He sees what you're going to be. And when God called me to preach, oh my gosh, I was a mess. Lord have mercy. You probably heard me tell it. I started teaching the Bible, blowing smoke in everybody's face and sitting in short shorts. I mean, as short as I could get them, teaching the Bible. And Dave said after a little while, I think you need to put on a few more clothes. I didn't know. But God saw today. See, he saw the woman who stood over the grave and said, I want to die to myself, God, please. He saw the woman that laid on the floor and held onto the legs of the furniture and said, God, please don't let me run away from you. He saw the woman who went to the nursing home week after week for 13 years. God sees you. He sees you. And your reward is coming. There's a number of scriptures that say he's coming back and he's bringing his rewards with him. It's time for us to stop just talking and start doing. Yes. Amen. Amen. Yes. You know what? There's no lonelier place to be than to be selfish and self-centered and only have you in your life. Yes. It's like being in solitary confinement. In a little 6x8 cell with nobody in there but you. I don't want to be selfish. I want to love. I want to love people. Amen. Don't you want that? Don't you want to love people? Amen.
2: It's so encouraging to know we have a Heavenly Father who wants the best for us and is able to change us to be more like Him, because change is just part of life. The only thing that doesn't change is God. He's the same yesterday, today, and tomorrow. However, He's also changing people and the world around us. So we need to be willing to change as well. The first change we need to make is in our minds. Romans 12:2 says, "Do not conform to the pattern of this world, but be transformed by the renewing of your mind." When we change the way we think to think what God thinks, that's when we become more like Him.
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So I just want to read from Isaiah 26 and from verse 12. And we read here in God's word, Lord, you will establish peace for us. You have done all our works in us. O Lord our God, masters beside you have had dominion over us, but by you only we make mention of your name. They are dead, they will not live, they are deceased, they will not rise. Therefore you punished and destroyed them, and made all their memory to perish. You have increased the nation, O Lord. You have increased the nation, you are glorified, and you have expanded all the borders of our land. Lord, in trouble they have visited you. They poured out a prayer when your chastening was upon them. As a woman with child is in pain and cries out in her pangs, when she draws near the time of her delivery, so have we been in your sight, O Lord. We have been with child, we have been in pain. We have, as it were, brought forth wind. We have not accomplished any deliverance in the earth, nor have the inhabitants of the world fallen. Your dead men shall live. Together with my dead body they shall arise. Awake and sing, you who dwell in dust, for your dew is like the dew of herbs, and the earth shall cast out the dead. So in a little while, I'll share some thoughts from that word in Isaiah, plus some other places in Isaiah. You know, I was reflecting when we sang that chorus there, that song. It talks about seeing colours that we've never seen before. Now, I know that, you know, if you look in nature, there, for instance, I think dogs don't see all the colours that we see, the seven colours of the rainbow. But if you consider a bee, that tiny little creature that goes and visits the flowers and brings the nectar and the and makes honey from its visits from the flowers to the flowers. The bee is attracted by colours that we never see. So at the opposite ends of the spectrum, we've got infrared, we've got red is at one end of the spectrum for us, but beyond that, we don't really know what the colours are like, and we call it infrared. And at the other end of the spectrum, violet, we don't know what those colours really look like, so we call it ultraviolet. We know there are colours that we don't even see with the human eye. Now, I don't know the truth of this, but I speculate maybe in heaven, in glory, we will see colours and radiances that we've never seen before that display the glory and splendour of our God and the wonders of heaven. Who knows? We know that the Bible says that to be with Christ is far better. I've been wanting to just follow on with the theme of prayer. And so in the next few weeks, we'll look at different prayers that are there, or even mentions of prayer in the book of Isaiah. So I want to just give a little bit of background, first of all. You know, I don't know how familiar each one, I know some of you are very familiar with the Bible. Thankfully that we can read the Bible no matter how many times we've read it, and we can still see new things in the Bible, which is the Word of God. But let me remind those of you that know, and perhaps those of you that are not so familiar, that the Bible consists of 66 different books, some long, some short, some very short. And interestingly enough, the Bible is divided into two sections. So there's the Old Testament
And the Old Testament was written by people like Moses, who led the children of Israel out of Egypt. He's responsible for the first five books. And then many of the books are by prophets who proclaimed the word of God that God gave to them to proclaim to the people, and then God instructed them to write it down. So, for instance, the book Isaiah that we're looking at today is one of the longer prophets. And interestingly enough, it kind of is like a miniature Bible in itself, because as the Bible contains 39 books in the Old Testament and 27 books in the New Testament, so Isaiah itself is kind of split into 39 books, 39 chapters, I should say, representing 39 books, if you like, of the Old Testament. And then at chapter 40, it completely changes the theme right the way up to chapter 66, completing the books of the Bible, as it were. And there are 27 books, 27 chapters in Isaiah. So there are 27 chapters in the Bible of the New Testament, and the New Testament consists of, first of all, the four Gospels, and then most of the other books, but not exclusively, we don't know, but most of the books are then books that were written by the Apostle Paul. Not all. For instance, the book of Acts was written down by Luke. And so these books were assembled together for our instruction, for us to learn and to be taught what God has to say to us. And let me illustrate it this way. You know, if I were to come out and look at, I won't come right out, but if I were to come right out and look at your face, your face would look different from a head-on, sort of an eyeball-to-eyeball view. Or if I go around the side, I'll see the profile of your face. So according to the view that I have of your face, you know, and sometimes if you know people really well, you might recognize, oh, that's such and such, even if you've just seen them from behind. You might recognize their hairstyle or something like that. But so the Bible is like that in this sense, that the Bible, the different books of the Bible give us a different perspective of the face of God, so that we can get to know who God really is, so that we look at him from different facets, different angles, as it were, different ways, and the perfect representation of who the Father is in Jesus Christ. Because when Jesus came to the earth, he said, "He that has seen me has seen the Father." So when we look at Jesus, what he did, coming, bringing healing, bringing peace, bringing salvation, bringing hope. When we look at Jesus, we see the perfect representation of who God the Father really is. Now, I've missed out quite a lot. You know, if I talked about the Old Testament, I could be able to say that not only are there the books of Moses and the prophets, but there's also poetry, for instance, in the Psalms. And all the Psalms are not all the Psalms, but a lot of the Psalms are declarations of praise towards God. Now, we've been singing together this morning. We've been singing, you know, maybe words that you're not totally familiar with, some of you. But those words, many of them, are taken out of ideas and thoughts that are expressed in the Psalms and other places. And those are teachings and declarations of praise
towards God. Okay, so before I get into this passage even more, I'd like to just give a little bit more about the book of Isaiah. So when we talk about the book of Isaiah, interestingly enough, and somebody said to me not long ago, they said, I think that Isaiah was the favorite book of the Lord Jesus. Now, I don't know whether that's true or not, but it probably isn't, because the whole of the Word of God is important in different ways, and we need to apply it into our lives. But when we look at the book of Isaiah, we find that it's quoted in by Jesus more than any other book. Verses from Isaiah are quoted by the Lord Jesus. And when we look at the rest of the New Testament, many of them, as I said, writings of the Apostle Paul, as he wrote to different churches that were being established in the first century AD, as he wrote to these different places, he quoted bits from the book of Isaiah. So I'm guessing that it is an important book. And, you know, I struggled really where to actually start. And I know that when one previous year I'd started and I'd used Isaiah 25 as a starting point for the year. So here we are, and we need to look at some of the thoughts and ideas expressed here in this passage. And to support the ideas and thoughts that are written here in the Word of God, with other parts of the Word of God as well. And I notice it starts off, Lord, you will establish peace for us. You know, we need peace in our own lives. Many people need peace in their families because there's strife, and conflict. We need peace in the world. When we look at the conflicts that are going on in the world, you know, and we, you know, I was speaking with one other person during the week to one of our representatives in the Ukraine. And, you know, I admire those who've stood and trusted in the Lord in a time of conflict and really been motivated to bring the message of hope, bring practical help, provisions to people, get alongside people that have been in such a war-torn and such a place of conflict where peace, it seems, has been in many ways taken away from a land. And thank God for those who trust in the Lord and who are willing to bring Bibles to the military, who are on a place of conflict on the front line. I thank God for those who've been willing just to come alongside somebody that's suffering and give them a hug and show them the love of God. We all need a realization of the love of God, and we need to know about the love of God day by day. Of course, it's easy to come out of peace in some ways. You know, there can be uncertainty around us. There can be, as I said, there can be conflict. There can be somehow agitation. Sometimes, have you ever been around somebody that seems so agitated and so disturbed in spirit? And somehow, you know, you're trying to... maybe you're part of it as well, I don't know. But sometimes you're trying to accomplish a task, trying to do something, and you sense somebody's agitation, and perhaps they're hurt. And maybe, you know, at that time, it's good to be still and know that He is God. Sometimes in our own lives, when there's agitation, when peace is disturbed, we need to come again to the Lord and know what His promise
that to be still and to know that He is God, that He's in charge of the circumstances, He's in charge of your life. You know, Raphael prayed that prayer, lovely prayer, about trusting in God. And we need to trust Him, whatever the circumstances are. And so, let me just delve a little bit further into that subject of peace. Because it's something we all need. And the Bible tells us in the New Testament that basically God offers us that peace. Peace with God through our Lord Jesus Christ. So that we're no longer enemies and at war with God, you know, in the sense that we reject Him from our lives. We fight against what He tells us is good for us. And many people are out there fighting against what God says is good for them. And they want to push God out of their lives because they see God as an enemy for what they want to do and for how they want to live their lives. But the message of the gospel is that there is peace with God through the Lord Jesus Christ. And that's what Jesus came to do when He died on that cross, when He gave His life on the cross, when He suffered for us, when He suffered the anguish and the pain of the cross and separation from His Father. He came to do that. He came as an offering for sin. In fact, He came to bear our sin. And you know, when we look at the book of Isaiah again, and I'm going to different places in the book of Isaiah, when we look at that second section that I talked about, we have in those chapters, chapter 53, and chapter 53 talks about the sufferings of the Lord Jesus. And it puts it this way. It says that He was wounded for our transgression. He was bruised for our iniquity. So in other words, that pain and suffering that came on the Lord Jesus, why did He do it? But what the Bible says, the chastisement of our peace was upon Him. So when Jesus suffered on the cross, He suffered so that the peace of God might come to us, that we might receive in our hearts the peace of the Lord Jesus and reconciliation with God the Father. So He did a great thing, did the Lord Jesus, when He died on that cross. And it goes on in that passage, it says in Isaiah 53, it says, the Lord has laid on Him the iniquity of us all. I've told you many times of my own, I grew up believing in God, trusting in Him in that sense, but He seemed pretty distant. And when I went, my mum took us at one stage to the Catholic Church and we went through all the ritual. And I'm not saying that ritual is wrong. I'm just saying that there is ritual. And, you know, some churches you will find that they, and I'm not saying it's wrong, you will find that there's ritual and they go through the same thing week by week, month by month, day by day. Now, in a way, I have to admit that we have some ritual because we tend to do things in a particular way. So we have our worship, we have our sharing of the Word of God, we have our prayers. So, you know, there is a pattern there and we kind of generally yield towards that. But, and I think next week we should have communions in this part of the service. But, you know, so there is a ritual sometimes. But what am I saying? Well, I'm saying that I'm giving my own testimony that
Although I went as a young man to the Catholic Church and I believed in God, yet there came a day when I was a student at university when somebody explained to me the basics of the gospel about having my sin forgiven, about the reality that I was separated from God. But if you like, I was at war with God because I didn't trust in him. But when Jesus came, he bore my sin so that I could have a relationship with God. And the truth, the same is true for all of us. When Jesus died on that cross, as I quoted from Isaiah, the Lord has laid on him the iniquity or the sin of us all, so that we might have peace with God. So when I've just read this tiny little part of the verse to start with, Lord, you will establish peace for us. The real peace of God comes through Jesus Christ. And we need to know that that's what God calls us to do, simply to trust in him. It's not that you have to do anything wonderful. It's not that you have to be anything. Come as you are and just put your trust in the Lord Jesus as Saviour and Lord. And then this verse 12 goes on and it says, for you have also done all our works in us. What does that mean? Well, the New Testament says that it's God who works within you both to will and to do of his good pleasure. In other words, when you come to God, God has chosen by his Spirit who lives in you when you receive Christ, by his Spirit to work within the innermost being, within your inmost being, to give your heart to do the things that God has called you to do as an ambassador of Christ. Wow, isn't that amazing? You know, we have, you know, and I have a friend who's he's not really a psychologist now, but he taught psychology at university. He's now retired. But, you know, and we try to plumb the depths of the mind and how difficult it is to understand why people do some things. You know, there was an incident in Dewsbury just recently. Somebody attacking other people, I think it was this week, with a weapon. And so the street were closed. And if you happened to go down there at that time, you would have seen the police out in force. And you ask yourself the question, what is going on inside the mind of somebody who desires to harm others in that way? Well, we know that evil is present in the world. And we're taught to pray in the Lord's Prayer, Lord, deliver us from evil, or deliver us from the evil one. So, but Jesus has come to bring reconciliation between us and God the Father, reconciliation with God. Anyway, I said I'd look at other verses to do with peace, so I'll do that. So, in the same chapter, if I back up in the same chapter, it says in verse 3, you will keep him in perfect peace whose mind is stayed on you, because he trusts in you, trust in the Lord forever. So in other words, if you make God your focus, if you focus on him, then the Bible says that God will keep you in peace. Now, turmoil and so on
might be a matter of the heart. Not necessarily, you can have turmoil in your mind as well, but the peace of God is ministered first and foremost to the heart. And then you take out of your heart those things that belong to peace and you apply them to your mind. So that if you're troubled, you say, but wait a minute. God's word says, you will keep in perfect peace whose mind is stayed on you. And so you begin to focus on the faithfulness of God, on the love of God, the goodness of God, and we trust in Him. Okay, so there's another verse I'd like to say. I quoted earlier the thought that we need to be still and know that God is, that God is, basically. Be still and know that I am God, is what the scripture says. So I'm going to jump over from Isaiah 26 back over to Isaiah 30, and it says this. It says in verse 15, it says, for thus says the Lord God, the Holy One of Israel, in returning and rest you shall be saved. In quietness and confidence shall be your strength. So there is a place where we need to just simply put our trust in God and have strength from Him in quietness and confidence. And interestingly enough, the verse goes on to say how people didn't do this. Because it goes on, but you would not, and you said no, for we will flee on horses, therefore you shall flee. And we will ride on swift horses, therefore those who pursue you shall be swift. So the picture here is that people said no to what God was saying to them, and instead jumped on horses and ran away, right? Or tried to flee away. Now, I'm told this, that, and you know, the horse is quite a sensitive creature. We know that, don't we? So for instance, if you down a country lane, you're driving in a country lane, you deliberately slow down if there's a horse. You do if you're sensible, because if you drive frantically around that horse, you can frighten the horse because it's a sensitive animal and it might bolt with its rider. So out of consideration for the person that's riding the horse, you go carefully and slowly. And we know that usually when horses are out on the road, they have these blinkers on so that they're not conscious of they're looking straight ahead and they're not conscious of what they might see as a sudden looming shape coming up. I'm also told this, that when a horse is transported, say in a wagon or something like that, sometimes a donkey is placed with it in order to help the horse be calm. Because the donkey is, you know, people sort of talk about a donkey as if, you know, I don't want to be like a donkey, but actually donkey's got some good qualities in it. You know, it's the donkey is a steadfast animal. You know, I remember when we were on holiday one time, going up in Santorini, up a big, great big slope. And, you know, you go on a donkey because a donkey is a sturdy and steady animal and you can trust its reliability. So sometimes a donkey is placed with a horse.
Because a horse is skittish. A horse is fast. A horse is strong. A horse is powerful. A horse is swift. And those qualities are good. You know, some people like me, I have to say, everybody knows that I'm a loud person. But I am when I'm preaching anyway. I try to be quieter when I'm, you know, in ordinary everyday life. But, you know, a horse can be swift. A horse can be strong. But it needs the donkey alongside it. And sometimes even in a field as well. A donkey is placed with a horse to try and calm it down. And if I, not being rude about this, but if I could say this, we need donkeys in the body of Christ. People that will calm down those who tend to be, you know, go-getters, etc. Now we need the go-getters. We need the people that are motivated. We need the people that want to go out and get things accomplished. We need them. But we need the donkeys as well. You know, when I think about my own children, not now, but when they were growing up, Hannah, I'm sure she won't mind me talking about her, but she was always calm, pretty much. And whatever you wanted to do, she would accept that. So if you, you know, she was never demanding as a child. But she just kind of accepted circumstances pretty much. Now, my son James would be at me. He'd be chomping at the bit, as it were, and saying, "Come on, Dad, let's go and play football. Come on, Dad, let's do this. Come on, Dad." So, you know, even amongst your offspring, there are different characters. We need different characters in the body of Christ. But guess what? Both need to be under the control of the Holy Spirit. Yes, there's freedom in Christ. Yes, there is freedom in Christ. But we need the people that naturally go for it to be under the control of the Holy Spirit. We need the people that are naturally calm to bring peace into the body of Christ. Some are swift and rush into things. Some are calm and steady. Thank God for both in the body of Christ. So in this passage, it then says, really advises you not to be like this crazy horse that rushes off headlong into any direction it chooses to flee to. But, you know, the passage goes on, and I'll read it from verse 18. It says, "Therefore, the Lord will wait." Thank God we have a God who is patient. You know, God patiently waits for people to turn to him. He says, "Look, I'm here to help you. I'm here to bless you. I'm here to encourage you. I'm here to give you hope." But people are over here. When God is here, if I can put it like that, I know God is everywhere, but they're over here emotionally. And they're doing this, and they're ignoring the hope and the help that is in God. And the Bible says, "Therefore the Lord will wait." That, why will God wait? The Bible says that he might be gracious to you. God is gracious. God is good. "And therefore he will be exalted, that he may have mercy on you. For the Lord is a God of justice. Blessed are all those who wait for him." Now, at the moment, I've probably accomplished one verse at the moment because I've gone in all sorts of different directions. But I will bring the thoughts to
a conclusion. So, you know, Isaiah has a lot to say. And going back to chapter 26, he says, for instance, verse 9, "With my soul I have desired you in the night. Yes, by my spirit within you, me, I will seek you early. For when your judgments are in the earth, the inhabitants of the world will learn righteousness." So Isaiah sought God in the night. And you know, his desire was for God. And we know that he wrote other things about prayer as well. In verse 16, it says, "Lord, in trouble they visited you. They poured out a prayer when your chastening was upon them." Sometimes God allows trouble in our lives so that we'll turn to him, turn back to the one who can give us the peace that we need. And, you know, there are lots of other things here. If I could describe, we read that verses 17 and 18. It talks about a woman crying out in pain when the time of her delivery is draws near. But the interesting thing is, verse 18 goes on to say, actually, it was a phantom pregnancy, because it says that no child was born. And the picture is of somebody trying to fix things, trying to sort things out, trying to bring an answer, but not succeeding. And they're in pain and trouble in that place. And yet God says, look, I am the one with the answer. You tried so hard. You were in pain. You were in trouble. You were in difficulty. You were in turmoil. And you tried to fix it, but you didn't succeed in fixing it, basically. That's the Jeremy Childs translation of those verses. And then God says, this is my answer. Verse 19, "Your dead shall live. Together with my dead body shall they arise." In other words, Jesus would come as the resurrection and the life to give us hope for the future. Hey, in this passage it says, verse 13, "Other lords beside you have ruled over us." People have tried to exercise dominion over your life. They've tried to control you. But know this, that the lordship you need to submit to is the lordship of the Lord himself, the Lord Jesus. And then you will know the hope that is written in this passage. And Isaiah waxes poetic about it. He says, "Awake and sing, you who dwell in dust, for your dew is like the dew of herbs, and the earth shall cast out her dead." Wow! He's prophesying. Isaiah is seeing something ahead. He's seeing God's miraculous power to raise from the dust of the earth. Adam was created out of the dust and became a living soul. But Jesus is the resurrection and the life, who will not only raise you in spirit, but raise a new body like unto his glorious body. We'll not be disembodied spirits when we are with the Lord, that we will recognize one another. We'll have new bodies. This body is imperfect, but praise God, the resurrection body, my body, your body, will not have any flaws
in heaven, but it will be a new body, a glorious body, like unto his. Amen.

0: 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We're back for the first time in 2026 for the Authentic Media Update with Rachel. Hi, Rachel.
1: Hi there.
0: Good to speak to you again. And yeah. We have a few things here. I think these are sort of February and January titles.
1: Yeah, February, March, really, yeah.
0: Although this one says this came out in January, is that right? This one?
1: That one did, yes, sorry.
0: Yes, yes, yeah, yeah.
1: As we were saying, I've lost track of that. Yes, you're right.
0: yeah, so they all came out recently, all are going to come out very soon anyway. So yeah, a few things to mention here about some new releases. So we'll start straight away then. This is A Heart for China, the gripping story of Benjamin Broomhall. This is part of, you know, your sort of classic Authentic Live series that you have.
1: Yeah, it is. So these are sort of, as it says, kind of classic missionary stories. This one's been out of print for quite a long time, actually, so it's a chance to bring it back to a new audience. So everyone's heard of Hudson Taylor, which is kind of the, I suppose, the best known missionary, isn't it? But Benjamin Broomhall was Hudson Taylor's brother-in-law.
0: Right.
1: And he was instrumental to the whole China Inland Mission, but from a completely different angle. So he never actually went to China, but he had this great impact on the work. So this is one of those books is about not the people who are right at the front that seem to get all the glory, but those who are sort of behind the scenes, who do kind of all the work that kind of goes unseen, but actually in God's economy and perspective, they are just as important and have a big part to play. He was quite well known in his own rights. He was in the Victorian times, he was very against the opium trade and slavery, so he was kind of well known in his own right. So what he did for the China Inland Mission, he would interview and send out the missionaries. So he sent out hundreds of missionaries, and he worked on the China Millions, which I suppose today we would call missionary newsletters. So it was sort of getting the news back to the UK and sponsors and all that, and kind of doing all that administrative kind of work. So although he never set foot in China, he just had this enormous sort of impact, and Hudson Taylor would never have done what he did without those kind of backup roles. So it's an interesting take because he's an interesting and inspiring man of faith in his own right, but it's interesting because it looks at those more, what some people see as the more mundane kind of jobs, but actually are really important, have just as much value as the more upfront things. But it's also sort of a different kind of viewpoint on Hudson Taylor as well, so it sort of sees like the other side of the story in that sense. So if you like your sort of missionary stories or that kind of thing, then there's a lot to sort of unpack there. So
0: and of course, if you want sort of extra knowledge on it, of course we interviewed her last year and you did the Jenny Hudson Taylor book as well.
1: Yes, that's right. We've got Jenny, we've got them all now. So we've got Jenny Hudson, brother-in-law, and we've got one on Hudson Taylor as well, so we're getting the full set. I forgot you'd interviewed Marion.
0: So that's A Heart for China, the gripping story of Benjamin Broomhall, and it's written by Norman Cliff, is that right?
1: Who's actually the
0: great grandson.
1: That's not quite right history wise great grandson of Broomhall himself. So he's got all access to all those, you know, all those stories and things. So
0: The next up, talking about when they come out, this comes out in March, this one, I think. This looks quite an extraordinary story as well. Never Beyond Hope, the extraordinary story of a drug mule who found Christ. This is Shepherd Panny with Jemima Wright.
1: That's it, yeah.
0: Yes.
1: Yeah. Biographies is sort of Authentic Media's heartland, really. And this is one of those that absolutely is one of the best biographies I think we've had for a long time. Not discouraging anything else, but there's something really special about this one. So if you like Crossing the Switchblade, that kind of thing, then this is very much in that kind of genre. So Shepherd grew up in a township in Cape Town from a fairly poor background. Well, it was a poor background. And then his dad died, so he had to leave school to become kind of the breadwinner and be responsible. But he hadn't learnt, for whatever reason, he hadn't learnt to read and write. So he left school basically illiterate. So all he wanted to do was be successful, earn money to support his family. But he couldn't get jobs anywhere because he couldn't read and write. And he ended up doing a few, you know, gang stuff and petty crime and all that kind of thing. But then he noticed that the people who had money around him were getting it by drug smuggling. So it got to the point of desperation that he gave it a go. So he did the first one, I think it was from Brazil to South Africa, and he managed to swallow all these cocaine pellets, get on the plane and get out the other side. He did it again, and everything went wrong on that one. From the start to finish, it all went completely wrong, and he got caught and he ended up in prison. And while he was in prison, he had an amazing encounter with Jesus and became a Christian and absolutely turned his life around sort of instantaneously, really. And I think one of the most poignant things is he talks about the chaplain in the prison said, to know God, you've got to read his word. That's how you get to know God. And he thought, well, I'm doomed here because I can't read and write. And he went back to his cell and he just prayed to God and said, if you really are real, help me to read so I can get to know you better. You know, and I thought, that's an amazing prayer, isn't it? You know what I mean? It's really like, oh. He had a Gideon's New Testament and he literally taught himself to read by starting at the beginning, starting with the first word and just working through till he could read a sentence and then whatever. And through that, he just has this amazing love of God, amazing love of the word. And we will be putting some videos up on TikTok and YouTube and all that. But if you see him now, he's the most smiley, gentle, happy guy. You would never imagine looking at him that the life he's had. You know what I mean? He's completely turned around. So now he works with others trying to help them out of that same kind of cycle. So, yeah, it's a really gritty story. And he talks about how just having the whole process of trying to swallow cocaine pellets. I mean, it's really horrific. But but just how God has taken him out of that and changed it. It's a really inspiring story. But say when you see him talking and smiling and everything, you just realize what God can do in someone's life. You know, it's really inspiration.
0: Yeah. And never beyond hope, the extraordinary story of a drug mule who found Christ. So that's sounds like another really good one. And something a bit different here, Bible word search devotional.
1: Yeah, these are really different. I wouldn't normally talk about these, but they seem to be really hitting the mark for people. And we work with our distribution partners in America for these, and they cannot keep them in the warehouse. So I just thought I would just talk about them because obviously, for whatever reason, they're hitting the mark. So these are quite chunky books. They're spiral bound, so they lay flat. And they have a word search on one side of the page, but they have a devotional on the other. Mm. So I think there's 100 in each. So these are names of Jesus and words of Jesus, but there's a whole 10 or so other ones. But these just seem to be hitting the marks. I think people are like devotions, but I think people are wanting a little bit of God time now, but also a little bit of me time as well. So this kind of puts them both in the same place. So, you know, grab a cup of coffee and spend 10 minutes doing something more sort of spiritually focused seems to be working. So I just put them in. They're really nice looking things. So obviously Mother's Day, Easter's coming up. So I just put them in because they might make quite nice presents. But I say they do seem to be doing extremely well for whatever reason. So I thought I'd put them in. Something a bit different.
0: Yeah, well, I've just thought of a couple of people that might be all right for
1: them. But you know, but people. All sorts.
0: Sorry, go on.
1: No, I said there's all sorts. So there's those two, but there are ones for, you know, encouragement if times are a bit hard, or there's ones for women. There's a whole theme of them. If you look them up, there's a whole theme.
0: Okay.
1: Them,
0: So it's a whole whatever thing.
1: Yeah,
0: genre. It's a whole genre. Bible word
1: is,
0: search.
1: Yeah,
0: wow.
1: It is, man. Yeah.
0: I didn't know about that.
1: No, it's a new phenomenon. So you heard the 20th first.
0: Yeah. No, but I could see how, because like while you're doing a word search, I mean that could help you focus your mind even more on that biblical aspect, couldn't it? Yeah,
1: exactly. Yeah. It does kind of work together. And I say there is more and more, isn't there, about people wanting just that little bit of a break in the day with well-being and everything else. So if you're going to have a little time, why not focus on the Bible in that rather than
0: Well, that's it, I mean, it's supposed to be good for you doing things like puzzles and things like that, isn't it? So, to keep the mind going and everything. So, the other one is that we've got here is 365 Hebrew words every Christian should know. Wow.
1: Yeah. Now, this appeals to me. I think I might be getting this one myself. So, this is a 365 devotion. It's an imitation leather, so it looks really nice as a gift. But it takes, as it says, 365 Hebrew words. So it tells you what that word means. It then has a Bible reference, which is in the New Testament. And then it explains what that word is. So whether it's a cultural thing or a historical thing, or just explains what it is from the Hebrew Bible. And then shows where that word sort of appears in the New Testament in some sort of context. So, for instance, it talks about the tassels on, you know, rabbis, robes, etc. And then obviously the woman who's bleeding touches the tassel. So it's just sort of explains. So if you're a bit nerdy like me, I like in the Bible where there's just one word, you think, why is that there and what does it mean? And then you understand the sort of the cultural reference behind it that we've kind of lost in translation, but actually makes it more powerful and understand them in more ways. So if you like that sort of just going a little bit deeper into the Bible without getting too academic about it, but just sort of those little nuggets things, then that's a nice sort of devotional that you can look a bit more impressive and look like you know things, which is good.
0: Hey, well, yeah, you can have all sorts of devotionals these days, can't you?
1: Yeah, and Broad Street who do have all sorts of devotions.
0: No, that's another interesting one. Yeah, another possible present I'm thinking of.
1: It's just that different angle, isn't it? And I think that appeals to me, that one. So.
0: Yeah, so we're doing all sorts of things today. And going to kid things now. We're going back to the Bible stories, stick and colour Bible stories. Jesus is risen. Yeah. Obviously, Easter is very soon. We'll be here soon.
1: It is, yeah. So there's six books in this series. Jesus is risen is one of them. So obviously for Easter. So these are about the size of your hand is probably the best way to describe them. So they're little paperback books. They've got a little cut through handle so kids can carry them. So sort of from the ages of four to six, something like that. And there's different Bible stories. So each one has one Bible story. So there's a Bible scene on each page to colour in. There's a little bit of the Bible story for each of those scenes. So you get the whole Bible story. So kids read it, colour it in, and then there's some stickers to put on as well. So it's sort of a bit of everything. So these are value price points. So they're ideal for like family use, activities, whatever, but they're also designed for churches who either want to use them in Sunday school, want activities, or if you want for prize givings, or lots of churches want something to give out at Easter for outreach or whatever. So we've tried to do these at a price point that is a non-threatening way of getting, perhaps people are coming to church, the story with an activity that actually helps them to engage in it in a non-threatening way. But it can be used for lots of things, but it's a good price point for whatever those things you might need.
0: And then the final thing, sticking with children's books, is five loaves and two fish.
1: Again, this is part of a series, so there's children's Bible stories, so there's six in this series as well, but there's a Christmas one, not an Easter one in this one, just to make life different. So these are little chunky board books, so these are aimed for toddlers, vibrantly illustrated. They're modern, but they're not too modern. They're sort of on the modern side of traditional, I suppose. Again, simple tellings of the story, and again, at that sort of price point thing that work for creches or Sunday schools or families, whatever. But yeah, nice simple, straightforward, faithful retellings of Bible stories in six different Bible stories. So there's Old Testament and New Testament the same.
0: Yeah, some good things there. And we got through everything, didn't we?
1: Yeah, we have, yeah.
0: Yeah, just to recap, A Heart for China, The Gripping Story of Benjamin Broomhall. And then after that, we talked about Never Beyond, The Extraordinary Story of a Drug Mule Who Found Christ. Then after that, we went to the two devotionals. First of all, Bible Word Search Devotional and 365 Hebrew Words Every Christian Should Know. And then finally, the ones that we've just done there are the two children's items, Stick and Colour Bible Stories, Jesus is Risen, and then the Five Loaves and Two Fish. Yeah, you can check these out online, these titles, and obviously get a hold of them. Some good ideas for presents there. So thank you very much, Rachel.
1: You're welcome.
0: Thank you from Authentic Media.

0: 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Today I'm happy to be speaking to author Anna Townsend. And we spoke to her, I think, a couple of years ago. Hi, Anna, how are you?
1: I'm good, thank you. Yeah, really good, thanks.
0: Yeah, thanks so much for coming on. We spoke to you about your book, Come With Me to Kathmandu, wasn't it?
1: Yeah, that's right. Yeah, I have a little story to tell you, if you want, about Dewsbury and what happened because of that.
0: Oh, yes, yeah.
1: I have to be honest with you, before I came on Branch FM, I hadn't heard of Dewsbury before.
0: Yeah.
1: So I came on and spoke about my book, Come With Me to Kathmandu, with Mike, I think.
0: Yeah.
1: And then shortly afterwards, I received a message on Facebook from a church leader in Dewsbury called Annie Skett. She co-leads the Elim Church with her husband. And she'd also read Come With Me to Kathmandu and was very enthusiastic and very complimentary about the book, which was very kind of her. And as a result of that, I came up to Dewsbury and I gave a talk
0: yes.
1: at the church all about Come With Me to Kathmandu. And then Annie has now joined us on the Board of Trustees for Women Without Roofs. And tomorrow she and I are going out to Nepal. So Dewsbury is now a big part of my life. So it all began with Branch FM.
0: Yeah, thanks for sharing that. Let's talk about your new book then, which is called Our Sisters, The Fight for Justice for Christian Women Forced into Marriage in Pakistan. So you talked about Nepal. Whilst living in Nepal, you served among the Pakistani Christian refugee community. Could you tell us about that, first of all?
1: Yeah, so it's really difficult in Pakistan to be a Christian. There's enormous persecution there against Christians, particularly as a result of the blasphemy laws. And blasphemy is when you say anything against the Prophet or you say anything against Islam or the Quran. And the punishments in Pakistan are huge. It can be life imprisonment or even the death penalty. So as a result of that, Christians in Pakistan are very, very vulnerable and they can be accused falsely or of blasphemy, and then in that case mobs can turn up at their house to try and kill them or injure them. So some of those Pakistani Christians have had to flee Pakistan, and because of the various visa arrangements in Asia, they have ended up in Nepal and Kathmandu, because that's one of the places that they can get to, quite a safe place for them. So at our church, the International Church in Kathmandu, there was a group of about 60 or 70 Pakistani Christian refugees who had fled from Pakistan because of these blasphemy laws, and were now kind of settled, well, not settled, living in Kathmandu, awaiting for UNHCR to process their asylum claims.
0: Could you tell us about some of the Pakistani Christians, if you're able to, that you met, and especially the women and girls?
1: Yeah, so in Kathmandu, I met a lady called Eman, and her husband had been a pastor in Pakistan. And around about 15 years ago, they started to receive some threats that they should stop being a pastor, stop meeting as a church. Eman was on the back of a motorbike, actually with her uncle, I think, although he had a helmet on. So she thinks that the gang that came up the side of them thought it she was with her husband. But another motorcycle crossed in front of them while she was riding on the back, and she fell off, and they shouted out to her to stop, stop your work, stop meeting as a church. So that was about 15 years ago. From then, they had some graffiti outside their house telling them to stop what they were doing. And then eventually, about 5 years after the first threat, two gangs of people turned up at their house one evening from different directions. They converged on their house. They burst in and attacked all the men in the family, all the Christian men in their family. Iman's mother tried to protect her son. She would have been in her 60s, but she tried to stand up for them and protect her sons and put herself in the way. And she was pushed over and hit her head against a wall. And very sadly, just a couple of days later, she died in hospital. So Iman and her husband, they decided to flee Pakistan. They had two teenage children at the time and left initially to go to the Philippines, because that's where they could get a flight to. And Philippines being a Catholic country, they thought they could get asylum there. But sadly, that didn't work out. And so they instead then flew on to Kathmandu. And they've been living in Kathmandu now for about 8 years. They're registered with UNHCR, so that's the United Nations High Commission for Refugees. And that puts very, very strict limits on what they can do. They get about if they have medical expenses, they can only claim about £5 for those medical expenses. So that doesn't get much done if they have any need. And then they get about £30 a month to make ends meet for their family. So, yeah, it was really sad. They came along to the church and were part of this Pakistani Christian fellowship, and the church tried to support them, but they're very difficult times for them. I was able to visit Pakistan myself.
0: I was going to ask that, yeah.
1: Yes, this year. And so that's where I've met some of these girls who've been abducted and forcibly married, which is the main focus of my book. So these blasphemy laws make the girls extremely vulnerable, because if they say no to a Muslim man, then they can be accused of blasphemy. So they have to kind of say yes. And these men are able to get them on their own and then abduct them and rape them and forcibly marry them. Obviously, not all men. But some are able to exploit these blasphemy laws.
0: What ages are we talking about?
1: Yeah, these girls are very, very young. They're usually young teenagers, about 14 or 15 years old. The men that take them are usually known to them. So they may be neighbours or people that work with their brothers or fathers, perhaps. These men will get them on their own in their house or perhaps offer to take them out shopping. And then usually there's some form of drugs involved. So something like chloroform is used to knock them out or knock out the other family members so they can't rescue the girls. And then the girls are taken to somewhere remote where they're raped, often by a gang, not just by one man. And then they're taken along to an imam who produces a false marriage certificate and conversion certificate for them. So this happens around, in recorded cases, about 1,000 times a year in Pakistan. And it's not just Christian girls that are taken, it's also Hindu girls are targeted. Again, because of these blasphemy laws, it just makes them extremely vulnerable.
0: And what about, you know, when all these, you know, horrendous situations have happened, is there any times that you know of that have been able to get justice in these cases? Or, you know, how easy is that? What's that like? Or have the girls been able to be rescued and be brought back to their families? Or, you know, tell us a little bit about that. What's that like?
1: Okay, yeah, there's a few scenarios. So initially when the girls go missing, of course, their families try to register that with the police. And that's usually the first hurdle. A lot of the police won't register a case that Christians have raised. They too are prejudiced against Christians, very sadly. Where they are able to register a case, then occasionally they can issue a writ petition. And this is when a court decides that the girl must be presented. So they will demand that whoever is accused of her abduction brings the girl to court. And she has to be presented within a certain number of days. So on the face of it, this sounds like it might be successful. But sadly, what happens is that the family that have abducted her will bring her to the court, but they will threaten her and tell her that if she doesn't say that she wants to remain with them, and if she says that she doesn't want to be married to this family, then they will do something terrible to her birth family, her Christian family. So very sadly, these young girls who are only 14 or 15 have to stand up in court, which is scary enough. But then lie on top of that and say that they want to remain with their abductors just for fear of what will happen to their families if they say anything else. And if there are brave judges who can perhaps see through these lies and see that this isn't this is a coerced statement, then the families, that the abductors, will organise for large numbers of clerics and imams to pack out the courthouse so that the judge is intimidated and won't stand up for the Christians that he should be standing up and protecting. So it's a really, really messy, difficult situation for everybody involved, really. And it comes down to these blasphemy laws, which allow such bias to take place and take root, but also comes down to money. These wealthy Muslim families are able to buy off some of the police and the judges as well. So, yeah, really, really hard, and just terrible for these girls.
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0: 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Today I'm happy to be speaking to author Anna Townsend. Can there be anything be done about this? And, you know, I mean, tell us about either those that are helping, you know, yeah. any organisations or people yes. who are helping the women and families in these situations.
1: Yeah, there's lots of people trying to help, particularly from the West and at all levels of society. So I have interviewed in the book. In the book, I tell the stories of five girls who've been taken and their individual stories. But then there's about eight stories of different activists who are working. Some of those are on the ground in Pakistan, pastors, lawyers in Pakistan who are acting to stand up for these girls at huge risk to themselves. They put their lives in danger when they try to stand up for them. And they're often doing things on a shoestring. So they've just got a little bit of money to pay for one lawyer to help her out. But again, these lawyers are placing their lives on the line to do this. So it's not easy. But I've also told the stories of activists who are working at much higher levels in the EU and at the UN, who are campaigning for freedom of religion and belief. Organizations like Voice of the Martyrs, who I know works with Release International, who are campaigning for trade rules with Pakistan to be much more stringent, so that the British government and the EU and America, for example, can demand that Pakistan gives much better protection to its minorities in exchange for favourable trade rules. Mm. So there's lots that can be done at different levels, but obviously all these organisations do need prayer and do need our support financially as well.
0: How can we pray in these situations?
1: Yeah, so these girls, before they're rescued, are really just completely isolated on their own. They're often locked up in remote areas so that no one can hear them yelling if they try to yell for help. And they're completely on their own. And I was speaking to an activist just last week who was reminding me that they only have God at this point, but they do feel his presence and they do sense his comfort. So if we can pray for any girls, and there are various organizations, CLAAS is very good, that's C-L-A-A-S. They will share news of when girls have been taken. So it is possible to get updates and know the names of girls who are currently being held. Yeah, just pray for them. Pray that they would know God's presence, that rescue would come, but that no matter what happens, that they would just feel the comfort of the Holy Spirit, really. And then pray for these activists, because, as I've said, they are putting their life on the lines. It's hugely, hugely risky for them, and they do need our prayers of protection.
0: Yeah. And what about other kinds of help and support? Is there anything else that we can do, or that the church, for example, in the UK could support in these situations?
1: Yeah, so I detailed a little bit about the refugee situation. It is possible for churches to sponsor refugees and help arrange for them to have safe transport to the UK. And I know that migration at the moment is such a politically tricky issue, and it's very hard to explain exactly all the different ins and outs of it. And I don't understand the whole immigration process. It does seem so opaque. But there is a possibility for churches to work with UNHCR and welcome families and individuals over to the UK who really desperately need it and their lives are in danger. And then I've also in the book written about honour-based violence. And when I did my GCSEs, which was back in the 1990s, a long time ago now, I was in a small group with a girl, a British Pakistani girl, who said that over the summer holidays following our GCSEs, she would be sent to Pakistan to marry a relative. And so there's lots of organisations in the UK, places like Karma Nirvana, who are working to stop girls being sent back to Pakistan and going through this forced marriage over there. And then there's also organisations. I write about Beauty for Ashes, which is an organisation in the Northwest, and they are helping women who have come over through arranged marriages and forced marriages from Pakistan and are just so vulnerable because they don't speak English and they don't have their wider families in this country, only their sort of marriage family, if you like. She's working in safe houses, and Beauty for Ashes is setting up safe houses for them. So there is work that definitely can be done in the UK. It probably sounds a lot as I'm explaining this, but I would just encourage people to buy the book and maybe read more and investigate exactly what can be done. I have a list at the back of organisations needing help. So if any of those particular issues sounds interesting to someone, then please read the book or get in contact with me.
0: Talking about that, I mean, how would you say that this has impacted you, and, you know, why did you want to write the book? Obviously, to highlight these stories, I guess, would be an easy answer, but...
1: I mean, I love writing anyway. Yeah. But so 20 years ago, I set up an organisation called Women Without Roofs, and that's based in Kathmandu, Nepal. My husband's in the army, and we move around all the time. So he went over to Nepal with the Gurkhas. That's why we ended up there. We left there in 2006 and then lived in about another 14 or 15 houses. We're now in our 20th house, so we've moved a lot. But in 2020, in the middle of COVID, we moved back to Nepal for another 2 year posting over there. And that's when I wrote my first book, Come With Me to Kathmandu. And in that, I tell the stories of 12 vulnerable women that Women Without Roofs has helped. And it's all their various stories. And one of those women is called Maria. And she was forced to marry a man that raped her. In this case, it was a result of karma. She'd lost her first husband to cancer. And in Nepal, because they believe in karma, they believe that bad things happen to bad people, she was kind of written off because her husband had died of cancer. She was considered bad luck. And that meant that in her village, she was ostracized and no one would really spend any time with her or be with her. So she would go out to the fields alone. And as a result of that, another man saw her and decided to rape her. And he did that several times. And eventually she became pregnant. When the village elders found out that this had happened, their solution was that she should marry him so that he could provide for the baby, which of course is just ridiculous because he should have gone to prison, really. And of course, he continued to abuse her. So she ended up running away. But when I first, and Women Without Roofs, sorry, stepped in then to help her. But when I first heard this story, which was about 2011, 2012, when I heard that a woman had been forced to marry her rapist, I just couldn't get it out of my head because it's just so different to what our solution in the West, you know, we would put that man in prison, but here he was now having a wife to cook and care for him and, you know, wasn't being ostracized or anything by his village. So I went to New Wine. I don't know if anyone listening yes. has the New Wine Festival. And in those worship times, just, you know, the Holy Spirit comes on you. And I really felt called to investigate this issue of women having to live and marry their rapists. I left New Wine then. It was before the days of smartphones, and came home and began just doing some research on my computer and discovered that Pakistan is where this happens the most, that it's a form of persecution. Young Christian girls are taken, abducted. They're then forced to sign conversion certificates and marry their rapists, their abductors, all as Christian persecution. So I knew that I wanted to investigate this, really, and it's sort of been on my heart, and it hasn't, well, God hasn't let me forget about it, if you like. Mm. And now I've been able to write this second book. So Come With Me to Kathmandu with my first book, and then this book is called Our Systems, about women in Pakistan.
0: It's published by Authentic Media. So you talked about at the top when you were sharing about the Jewsbury story. So your trip that you're going to Nepal this time, what's that about specifically?
1: Yeah, so I've run Women Without Roofs for 20 years now, which seems a bit crazy because I'm still in my 40s, so I'm not that old. As a trustee, we go out and visit the charity every couple of years, I guess. I try and get out there. Thankfully, when I left in 2006, having lived there for 2 years, God brought me back to the UK and I met some great people who became trustees. But because we've been running 20 years, just kind of in the last couple of years, we've been thinking about getting younger trustees to join us. And so when Annie messaged me to say that she'd enjoyed the book, which was very kind of her, I was kind of had my radar up and thought, oh, a younger person who's interested. And she's been out to Nepal. So we are going tomorrow for the first time together. It'll be her first time visiting the women's homes that we run out in Nepal, and her first time meeting the staff and the women that we support. So I guess I'm there as the sort of old hand to show her around, and then it will be the sort of major experience for her. So I guess you could have her on the radio show to talk about.
0: That would be great, yes.
1: Yeah. She knows I'm doing this today, so yeah. She's local.
0: Yeah, no, that'd be really good. Well, it's been great to speak to you Anna. So your book, Our Sisters, The Fight for Justice for Christian Women Forced into Marriage in Pakistan. And of course, there's the other book as well that you've mentioned on the interview today as well, Come With Me to Kathmandu. So, yeah, they're published by Authentic Media. So, yeah, I'd encourage you to get copies of the books, yeah, especially the newest book. And, yeah, it's really important work what you're doing. So I really appreciate you coming on and sharing with us today. Thank you.
1: Thank you so much. It's been great to share about my work. And now Dewsbury is one of my favourite places.
0: That's great.
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0: Welcome to Gospel Truth with Andrew Womack, a teaching ministry emphasizing God's unconditional love and grace. This special teaching on the true gospel was recorded at the 2012 Grace and Faith Conference in the UK. And now, here's Andrew.
1: The gospel is specifically good news, and some of you have heard me say this before, but I actually read one commentary that said that in their study, they looked, and among all Greek literature that we have preserved, they could only find two references outside of the Bible where this Greek word translated gospel was used. And they came to the conclusion it really means more than just good news. It means nearly too good to be true news. It was such a superlative that nobody used the word because there was nothing in this life that was nearly too good to be true until Jesus came along. And when Jesus did for us what he did, then the term gospel began to be applied. And if you take this book in its context, I wished I had time to teach on the whole book of Romans. But if you study the book of Romans, this was written to Jews. This was written to religious people who had lived under the bondage and the condemnation of the Old Testament law. And Paul was being severely criticized for preaching that you no longer had to keep all of the Jewish rituals. You didn't have to keep the Passover, which the Bible says that the Passover should be kept forever. And yet Paul was saying you don't have to do it. It said that if you didn't follow these dietary laws that you could be put to death. That if you didn't circumcise the males, they had to be killed. Paul was saying none of those things applied. Jesus fulfilled the Old Testament law. And the religious people of his day were saying that he was a heretic and coming out against him and criticizing him. And so Paul starts this letter to the Romans, the Jewish Christians, telling them that I am not ashamed of what I'm saying about the goodness of God and that Jesus fulfilled these things. So for him to say he's not ashamed of the gospel, again, we use this word and we apply it to all kinds of things. We say anything that has to do with religion, we call that the gospel. But the gospel is specifically talking about the good things that the Lord did to redeem us from this performance-based relationship with God. It is no longer based on you living up to a standard and being good enough. There's many people that would interpret this word that holiness is the power of God unto salvation. Many people would say that, man, living holy and doing these things is what releases the power of God. But Paul said, nope, it's the good news about what Jesus did for us that releases the power of God in our lives. And so if you take this in context, Paul is unashamedly saying, I am not ashamed to tell people that it's not what you do for God that produces freedom in your life. It's what Jesus did for you. And I'm telling you, brothers and sisters, this is why the church isn't making a bigger impact on our world today, is because we haven't been preaching the true gospel. You know, I've been ministering here in England for 22 years, and I've been out on the streets. I've ministered to thousands and thousands of people, and I have seen a lot of things happen in England. And I have seen people who are turned off to religion, not really God. It's religion. England is steeped in religion. So's America. I'm not picking on England. But I'm saying that if it could be worse than it is in America, it's probably worse in England. Look at some of your cathedrals. Look at the way that the church went into apostasy and did things, and the people that were killed for trying to translate the Bible into English and all of these kind of things. Religion has misrepresented God, and I don't believe that the people in the UK are turned off to God. They haven't really had God presented properly. They're turned off to religion. They're turned off to all of the rules about you got to do this and this and this, and people just have rejected it by and large. But I tell you, every time that people are exposed to the true gospel and told the goodness of God, that releases the power of God into their life. And the same thing will still work today. The gospel is what we've got to present. And the gospel is specifically talking about this nearly too good to be true news. But I believe it's specifically emphasizing that it's all by grace and not by your performance. Matter of fact, let me give you some scriptures that will use the term gospel and grace interchangeably. Look over here in Galatians chapter 1. Paul was speaking. Boy, the book of Romans is like a masterpiece that Paul wrote. And he just scholarly deals with this subject of justification by grace and not by performance. And it's just a really scholarly approach towards it. I mean, it's a masterpiece of just dealing with all of these different issues and weaving the Old Testament scriptures in to prove that this was prophesied. It's exactly what the Old Testament said would happen. And it's just great. But the book of Galatians is making the exact same points. It's preaching the gospel, but in the book of Galatians, it's just like he's brutal with it. He's angry at these people who turned away from the gospel so quickly. And I mean, Paul just takes his gloves off and beats these people. He says over in the third chapter, verse 1, he says, "Oh, foolish Galatians." One of the translations that I read says, "You stupid idiots. How could you do something like this?" I mean, the book of Galatians is brutal. Chapter 5, verse 4 says, "If you are trusting in your circumcision, Christ profits you nothing. You are fallen from grace." I mean, Paul is just mean in this book. He's tough on these people. But he says here in chapter 1 and in verse 6, he says, "I marvel that you are so soon removed from him that called you into the grace of Christ unto another gospel." So he is calling the grace of Christ the gospel. Any person who is talking about judgment, wrath, performance, telling you that unless you do this and this and this, God will not move in your life, that is not the gospel. Thank you for that one. That's right. Did you know this is the reason we have to rent auditoriums like this? There's not very many churches that'll let me in. And the ones that will let me in to say this usually aren't very big. Do you know what? The vast majority of churches, I mean the vast majority, I don't know how to put a percentage on it, but the majority of churches that are claiming that they're preaching the gospel would kick me out, they'd crucify me for saying things that I've just said. If you aren't preaching the grace of God, if you're preaching that it is your own performance and that you have to earn relationship with God by being holy, then that's not the gospel. And that's the reason that the power of God hasn't been released in people's lives. That's the reason that we aren't seeing more people transformed, is because we've been under this works mentality. And I tell you, that is what is stopping the body of Christ from making the impact that they should. The first century church, I mean, turned the world right side up in 30 years. In 30 years, they evangelized the known world. You know why? Because they were preaching the gospel. And they were being persecuted for it too. The Jews who trusted in all of these rituals, and you had to do everything according to the book and you had to follow all of these rituals, the Jews hated them. You can read over in the 17th chapter of the book of Acts that when Paul went to Thessalonica, he went into the synagogues and he began to minister. And the not the Christians, but the religious people, the religious Jews are the ones that ran him out of town. And he had to escape and barely kept his life in the 17th chapter. And then he went to the Bereans immediately after leaving Thessalonica. And he came to the Bereans, and it says these people were more noble than the Thessalonians, in that they searched the scriptures daily to see if the things Paul was saying was scriptural. But see, the Thessalonians wouldn't do that. They just held to their traditions. Mark chapter 7 verse 13 says, "The traditions and doctrines of men make the word of God of none effect." And this is exactly what's happening today. We got so many religious doctrines that are just choking the power of God. We need to get back to the gospel. And the gospel is talking about the grace of God. So let me say it this way, that it is true that we were sinners, and that without God doing something, we were all going to die and go to hell. All of us have sinned and come short of the glory of God. And Romans chapter 6 verse 23 says, "The wages of sin is death." All of those things are true. But you know what? None of that is the gospel. The gospel is that even though we have sinned and come short of the glory of God, and even though that the wages of sin is death, the gospel is that the gift of God is eternal life. It's not something you earn. It's not based on you promising that you'll never do things wrong again. But Jesus came and died for us and died for our sins. You know, it's not only the gospel to say that Jesus died for our sins, because religion has come along today and said, oh yeah, he died. But then they make it conditional. Oh, and you got to do this and this and this in order to be able to get it. We were discussing at supper tonight that people say that you got to be baptized in the name of Jesus only. Or some people, you got to be baptized in the name of the Father and Son and the Holy Ghost. You know what that does? That kills the power of the gospel. Because it's no longer what Jesus did for you. It's how you get dunked that counts. Do you sprinkle or do you immerse? I just think you need to hold them under until they really repent. Amen. But see, this is what religion does. Religion takes the focus off of Jesus, and the focus is no longer Jesus and whether or not you've made Jesus your Lord, and it's not about what Jesus did for you, and it's not grace, but now you got to do this, and you got to be baptized in a certain way in order to be truly forgiven. And they take the emphasis off of what Jesus has done, put it on you. And the moment you start carrying part of the load, then you have polluted the gospel. It's no longer about grace. It's no longer about what Jesus did for you. It's all of these things you have to do for him. You know, I was preaching on the grace of God in Russia, and you know, the people loved it. The people were set free. They just loved it. But I had some pastors come to me, and they were nice, but they started asking me questions. Did you know pastors are probably the last to accept the gospel? And you know the reason? Because if they start telling people that God loves you separate from your performance, well, then they lose their control over you.
0: That's all the time we have for today, but be sure and tune in again as Andrew continues to teach on the true gospel.
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2: So what can we learn about God from Psalms? What does he reveal about himself, Colin? We're looking at Psalm 50 today.
3: The Mighty One, God, the Lord, speaks and summons the earth from the rising of the sun to the place where it sets. From Zion, perfect in beauty, God shines forth. Our God comes and will not be silent. A fire devours before him, and around him a tempest rages. He summons the heavens above and the earth that he may judge his people. Gather to me my consecrated ones who made a covenant with me by sacrifice. And the heavens proclaim his righteousness, for God himself is judge. It's mighty, isn't it? I mean, these words just speak of the mighty, transcendent God, the Great One, the Lord of hosts, the Almighty. And yet he is so beautiful, and his ways towards his people are both righteous on the one hand and loving on the other. There is no dichotomy between righteousness and love. And he says in Psalm, or the psalmist says in verse 7, "Hear, O my people, and I will speak. O Israel, and I will testify against you. I am God, your God." You see, he is the judge, and he has his plan and his purpose. And his plan and purpose is not to endorse our plans, but to bring us in line with his plans. We were talking about that yesterday. And I think this is so important for people to understand, especially when they're praying, but also in making the major decisions in their lives. Because, you know, if we start walking in our own ways and going against the plans and purposes of God, then we're actually denying his will, not fulfilling what he told us to pray. May your kingdom come, may your will be done on earth as it is in heaven. We want to see his will done on earth. And that's a mighty will, because he's a mighty God. I've often said to people over the years, you know, God doesn't have small plans for your life, because he's a big God, and a big God has big plans. And I think that's what we always need to see. We've got to remain humble. It's not having great exalted ideas about ourselves, but to realize that actually God lifts up the humble. He raises up the humble. And the more humble a person is, the more he is able to use that person to do great things.
2: This psalm seems to remind us again that when God speaks, things happen.
3: Absolutely. His words are spirit and life. That's what Jesus said. My words are spirit and life. And so, you know, God is in his word, really. His life is in his word. And if we go right on to the end of the psalm, in verse 23, "He who sacrifices thank offerings honors me, and he prepares the way so that I may show him the salvation of God." There's a little word there that I think so many Christians have lost sight of, but is a very, very important word, and that's the word honor. I think there are lots of Christians that have never really learned what it means to honor God. You know, if we go to the book of Revelation and we think of the way in which the heavenly host praises the Lord, it says, "Glory, honor, and praise be to our God." I think, you know, we know that we glorify God by the fruit that we bear. We know that we praise him with our lips and we're to praise him with our lives. But we don't hear very much about honoring God. And you honor someone because that person is who he is. And if only we have a real sense of honoring God, then we will want to obey him, to love him, to serve him, to please him in everything we do. We won't want to dishonor him. We won't want to dishonor his name. And the amazing revelation in Scripture is that God honors those who honor him. And this, of course, is in line with what is taught in the Old and the New Testament, that we reap what we sow. If we honor God, he will honor us. And to me, this is one of the most amazing things in the whole of my life. Because, you know, you look at yourself and you see how totally unworthy you are personally, you know. And you're amazed, or I'm amazed anyway, that God has ever been able to use me in any way whatsoever. And then you see all kinds of ways in which God honors you. Why? Because you have honored him. You reap what you sow. And it is so important, you see, because what this verse says is, to those who honor the Lord, he shows the way of salvation. You actually walk in his saving grace day by day.
2: What does it mean, though, Colin, to offer a thank offering, sacrifice thank offerings?
3: Well, of course, there were thank offerings that you made under the law in the Old Testament. But if we think of the present reality of living in the new covenant of God, anything that is of real value in our Christian lives requires a sacrifice. Now, we can see that that's a reflection of what Jesus did. I mean, God's purpose could only be worked out through sacrifice. And our bodies, we read in the New Testament, are to be a living sacrifice, holy and acceptable to God. Paul says, you were bought with a price, therefore honor God with your body. There's that word honor again. Now, if you honor God with your body, sacrifice is going to be involved. Now, what I mean is this. If you're really going to praise God, there's got to be a sacrifice of your time to praise him. There's got to be a sacrifice sometimes when the last thing in the world you feel like doing is praising God, when you have to go right against your feelings, right against your timetable and schedule and everything else, to make a sacrifice that will put God first in the circumstances of your life at that time. And that's the way that you keep him on the throne of your life. You keep him on the throne by keeping him in first place.
2: So when we sacrifice our time in that way, as you say, and honor God, that's when he reveals things. This revelations come to us about what he's doing. Here it talks about the salvation of God.
3: That's right. And, you know, even David messed up, didn't he? And he really lived a sacrificial lifestyle for the Lord, with the Lord on the throne of his life. And we've only got to go into the next psalm, Psalm 51, which is this great psalm of repentance, which I believe has been a tremendous resource for believers for thousands of years, both in the Old Covenant and the New Covenant. So many people that have been through a time of sin, of failure, backsliding, have found their way back to God through using this psalm. And you see, we've been talking in these last few psalms about the mighty, transcendent God. And yet here we see that this God is a God of mercy. He's a God who touches our lives really at the point of our need. And so David, after he'd sinned grievously through adultery and being responsible for murder, he says, "Have mercy on me, O God, according to your unfailing love." Now, this is the thing we have to remember. Our performance can change according to circumstances, according to whatever is going on in our lives, and especially in our hearts. But God never changes. His love is always constant. He is always faithful. He is always true. His word is always the same. So David knows this, and he can pray, "Have mercy on me, O God, according to your unfailing love, according to your great compassion, blot out my transgressions." And of course, we today are in a better place than David, because we know that what Jesus accomplished on the cross was everything that enables all our transgressions to be blotted out. "Wash away all my iniquity and cleanse me from my sin." How many people have prayed those words? How many millions have prayed them over the years and have then met with God in his wonderful redeeming love and forgiveness? And, you know, David sort of speaks about his own situation. "I know my transgressions and my sin is always before me. Against you, you only have I sinned and done what is evil in your sight." And this is the thing that David's realized. Yes, he sinned against Bathsheba, he sinned against her husband, but his real sin was against God. He went against the will of God. He went against the word of God. "So against you, you only have I sinned and done what is evil in your sight." This is the real problem. "So that you are proved right when you speak and justified when you are judged." You know, David knows that God would be justified in judging him, not forgiving him. And he talks about how sinful he's been from birth. You know, we all inherit the sin of Adam, don't we? And then he says, surely you desire truth in the inner parts. You teach me wisdom in the inmost place. And having worked with the Lord for many years in that wisdom, he deserted it. He stepped outside of wisdom and into sin, because sin is foolishness. And so then he prays for the Lord to cleanse him, to wash him, to make him whiter than snow, to hide his face from his sins and to blot out his iniquities, to create in me, he prays, a pure heart, O God, and renew a right spirit within me. But you see, he's praying to the one who he knows will do all this. This is not a lost cause. He's turning back to God, knowing that he, in his love and mercy, will receive him. Do not cast me from your presence, or take your Holy Spirit from me. Restore to me the joy of your salvation, and grant me a willing spirit to sustain me. And then the wonderful thing is that having been restored, he will be able to teach others that have gone astray. Then I will teach transgressors your ways, and sinners will turn back to you. Save me from blood guilt, O God, the God who saves me, and my tongue will sing of your righteousness. O Lord, open my lips, and my mouth will declare your praise. That doesn't mean that God is going to make us praise him. But what David is really saying, oh, Lord, you know that if you do this work in my heart, my mouth will just be open. I won't be able to hold back. I won't be able to be silent. I will just praise you and praise you and praise you. And I mean, that's how it ought to be for all of us.
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0: doing tonight? This is how I fight my battles. Just when you think you're lost. It may look like I'm surrounded, but I'm surrounded by you.
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1: Many of us believe in a God who speaks, but it wasn't always that way. In the ancient world, people believed in multiple gods, but you could never quite know what they were thinking. You could only guess by looking at the circumstances. If the crops were flourishing, the gods were happy. But a famine or earthquake probably meant the gods were angry. It is against this backdrop that the God of the Bible is best understood. The story of the prophet Elijah shows us how. At a time when Elijah is depressed and fearful, God reveals himself. There's a powerful wind, but God isn't seen in the wind. There's an earthquake, but God isn't in the earthquake. There's a fire, but God isn't seen in the fire. How is God revealed? God speaks. He comes as a voice. This voice reassures Elijah and tells him what to do. Unlike the gods of the ancient world, the God of the Bible can be heard. This God is personal. This God can be known. I'm Tanya Harris of GodConversations.com.

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1: Hi, I'm Dudley Anderson. It's said that God is the God of the second chances, but I think that God is the God of the 70 times 7 chances. Peter once asked Jesus, "How many times shall I forgive my brother? Up to 7 times?" Peter assumed that there was a limit to forgiveness, but Jesus replied, "No, Peter, not just 7 times, but 70 times 7. Biblically, the number 7 represents perfection. Thank God that he's willing to forgive me perfectly every time I sin. Of course, I'm not free to deliberately keep on sinning, but because I am less than perfect, sadly, I find myself doing the same things time and again. If you've made a mistake, then with true heart, lay your failures at the foot of the cross, repent of your sin, and our God, who is faithful and just, will forgive you and restore you perfectly. God Tracking is walking with the God of the 70 times 7. 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
1: I became a Christian in my teens and had a very, very, very wonderful, happy marriage. After 3 years of marriage, my husband died, and I went through a long spell of self-doubt, anger, bitterness. Why had it happened? Why did a loving God let this happen? And I felt very lost and alone. But at the church school where I worked, some wonderful friends and staff, and they encouraged and supported me, and a colleague who went to the church encouraged me to go, which I did, and the welcome and the feeling was so wonderful that I kept going and joined a house group for study, prayer, Bible reading, and through that I refound my faith, and I'm very, very thankful that I have.
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1: Now, when Jesus Christ comes back, what's going to happen?
2: Billy Graham, speaking about the very end of the world.
1: First, evil is going to be destroyed. Can you imagine what that'll be? And then secondly, there'll be worldwide justice. Everybody will have justice. But more than justice, we need mercy. The mercy of God. Then he said there'll be no more war. And then the whole world will believe in Christ. That at the name of Jesus, every knee should bow and every tongue should confess that Jesus Christ is Lord to the glory of God the Father.
2: Are you ready for that day? We're the Billy Graham Evangelistic Association. For a free booklet about what it means to have a relationship with Jesus Christ and to be ready for His return, go online to billygraham.org and click the link, Spiritual Help.

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1: Welcome to Everyday Moments with Joyce Meyer. We all have a testimony of what God has done in our life. Do you share yours? It's not easy to do, but did you ever think that the pain you've experienced could help someone overcome theirs? Here's Joyce.
2: You know, quite often we hear people say, well, you know, I'm an abuse survivor, or I'm a survivor of this, or a survivor of that. And, you know, I understand that, and, you know, I'm not saying that's wrong, but actually, we want to be careful that we don't just get the mentality of a survivor. I believe that we need to be more than survivors. We need to have victory in life. And I believe that one of the ways we have victory is not just by surviving what we've gone through, but by actually letting God work with us to take the pain that we've had and not only heal us from it, but be able to use that experience that we've had to somebody else's gain. You know, I believe that that's actually what's happening in my life. I was sexually abused in my childhood, and I wanted to be more than an abuse survivor, more than an abuse victim. I wanted to be someone who could help other people who were going through what God delivered me from. Are you ready to do the same thing?
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1: Well, there they were, a whole row of little kids sitting there picking their noses, punching each other, just plain acting up. Hi, I'm Grandpa Chuck Swindoll. I have to confess that a couple of those nose pickers were Swindoll grandchildren. I looked at this whole raft of kiddos and said to one of the moms, "There's our future." That's a frightening thought, isn't it? 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But never underestimate the impact of your presence, your model, your teaching in the lives of those you love. And I promise you this, they will move past that nose-picking stage someday.
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Why? 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
2: One, two, three.